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0: Welcome to Gospel Truth with Andrew Womack, a teaching ministry emphasizing God's unconditional love and grace. This special teaching on the true gospel was recorded at the 2012 Grace and Faith Conference in the UK. And now here's Andrew.
1: This is the only way to have peace with God is to be justified by faith. If you are justified by your own effort, you'll never have peace. You'll never have joy. You'll never have contentment. And this is where most of the body of Christ lives today. They are still trying to produce everything by themselves instead of being the bride and receiving the seed and bearing fruit. And so this is what he's talking about. And he says that we have, in verse 2, that we have access into this grace through faith. I've been talking about grace, sharing that it is the gospel. Every one of our speakers have been talking about grace and the goodness of God. But the only way you can access grace is through faith. This word for access in verse 2 is the exact same word that we get our English word admission from. You have to pay an admission. What is it that gets you into the movie, that gets you in to partake of grace? It's faith. Faith is how you access God's grace. You aren't saved by grace alone. You're saved by grace through faith. You have to put faith in what God has done. And then I thought of this verse in verse 8 as Dwayne was talking about how he started in grace and got born again, but then he got into all of these works and for 15 years was struggling. And he thought that God loved him more before he got saved than after he got saved. That's exactly what Paul is dealing with right here. In verse 8, it says, "For God commended his love toward us, and that while we were yet sinners, Christ died for us." Many people will take that verse out of context and minister grace to a lost person and tell them that God loves you, God commended his love towards you. But then let them get saved, and all of a sudden, all of this law, all of these regulations, and if you don't do these things, God won't accept you. But if you take it in context, verse 8 isn't the point. Verse 9 is the point. He's making a contrast, and this is just a statement on the way to his contrast. What he's saying is that if God loved you so much that he extended his love towards you, in that while you were yet a sinner and he died for you, then verse 9 is the point. Much more then, being now justified by faith, we shall be saved from wrath through him. So the point isn't that God commended his love towards sinners, even though that's a true statement. The point is that if you accepted that God loved you while you were a sinner, much more does he love you now. It shouldn't be like Dwayne was testifying, that you get saved and then you start coming under all this condemnation. It ought to be just the opposite. If you could accept that God loved you and died for you when you hadn't done anything for him, you weren't living holy, much more now that we're born again should we experience the love of God. And yet most people go through what's, I've even heard it called, a honeymoon period, where you go through this wonderful relationship when you first get saved. And then you go to church and you start having all these laws heaped on you, and you go through the terrible 2 years and all this stuff. And it ought to be just the opposite. It ought to get sweeter every day. It ought to get better. And if we would continue in grace, it would. But the problem is that we start in grace and then we get into works and all of our performance. And that's where all of these problems come. And so anyway, the fifth chapter is just powerful. Again, I got to skip some of this or I'll never get to the sixth chapter. Let me just go down to Romans chapter 5. And in verse 20, it says, "Moreover, the law entered that the offense might abound. But where sin did abound, where sin abounded, grace did much more abound." The law was given to make our sin exceedingly sinful, is what Romans chapter 7 says, so that we would see that I can't save myself. I'm impossible of saving myself. You'd give up on self-salvation and you'd throw yourself on the mercy of God and receive salvation as a gift instead of a payment for some holiness or goodness on your own. So the law was given to make sin abound. It wasn't given to make you overcome sin. It was actually given to help sin overcome you. And then it says, "But where sin abounded, grace did much more abound." And look at this in verse 21, that as sin hath reigned unto death, even so might grace reign through righteousness unto eternal life by Jesus Christ our Lord. Man, those are awesome statements. A person who is trying to relate to God based on your own goodness, sin abounds. Sin reigns in that situation. If it's just you trying to overcome sin, sin will beat you every single time. You cannot overcome sin on your own. You have to have a Savior. And so if you are living under a performance mentality, then sin is going to reign. Sin is going to be king. Sin will dominate you. But if you access the grace of God through faith, then it says that in the same way that sin reigned unto death, even so might grace reign through righteousness unto eternal life by Jesus Christ our Lord. And again, if you're talking to the religious person and you're talking about that grace reigns, man, this is just offensive, because you're telling people that you don't have to observe all of these rituals and do these things in order to be accepted with God. And it's very offensive. So Paul begins the sixth chapter, and here's what I was wanting to get to. He'd been preaching on grace all of this time, and then he begins the sixth chapter with a question. And he says, what shall we say then to these things? Shall we continue in sin that grace may abound? And his answer is in verse 2, God forbid. In the Greek, that's as close to profanity, invoking some kind of damnation, as you can get without using profanity. Matter of fact, there's one translation that said, well, I'm not even going to say it, but it's pretty bad. Shall we continue in sin? Knows what he's saying. Amen. This is not what he's saying, but here's my point. If you never have this question, if nobody ever says, are you just saying that it's based on what Jesus did, it's not based on you, you don't have to be holy, you don't have to earn this, are you just saying that I can go live in sin? Are you saying it doesn't matter if we sin? If that question never comes up, then you haven't heard the same gospel that the Apostle Paul preached. Because when Paul preached, this is a question that came up. It comes up twice in Romans chapter 6. There's a total of four times in Paul's writings that he says this same thing. If you truly preach grace, this is a logical question. Well, then if God's forgiven all of my sin, even past, present, and future sin, which that's a whole other teaching, but I got a great teaching on that. But if God has already forgiven all of our sin, if sin has been wiped out, well then can we just go live in sin? The answer is absolutely not. No, that's not what I'm saying. But I'm saying unless somebody preaches grace that strong and unless that question comes up, then you haven't heard the same gospel that the Apostle Paul has preached. And did you know that most of us, or let me say many of us in here, go to churches that nobody would ever ask that question. Many of you sit under preaching that nobody's ever going to say, are you just saying that we can live in sin? No, that's not what Paul's saying. That's not what I'm saying. But I'm saying that unless that question comes up, you aren't hearing the true gospel. The true gospel should so minimize sin and so make it a paid for, done thing, over with thing, that it should raise the question, are you just saying that we could go live in sin? Absolutely not. But that is a logical thought, because sin has been gutted. The power of sin has been removed, and sin is no longer reigning over us. Sin should not be your focus. Most Christians, when you approach the Lord, it's all about, oh God, I come before you so humbly. Oh God, I'm not worthy. Oh God, I've sinned. And you feel like you got to mention all of your sins. And you just do it real quickly. If you'll do it, maybe God won't mention them. And so the average person's life revolves around sin, repenting of what you've done, a sin consciousness, prayer to help you to overcome some sin. And if you're really spiritual, then your whole prayer life is praying for other people over their sin. But that's what most Christians' life revolves around. And yet, I don't think that that ought to be very much of our relationship at all. If you do have sin, you ought to confess it and turn from it. But it shouldn't be the focal point. We should have no more conscience of sin. Hebrews chapter 10, verse 2. And so he says, what am I saying? Can we live in sin? And he gives two reasons here in Romans chapter 6 for you to not live in sin. The very first reason is in verse 2, he says, God forbid, how shall we that are dead to sin live any longer therein? The first reason you don't live in sin is because you are dead to sin. And did you know that this causes a lot of confusion to people, because by observation they can think, I'm not dead to sin. I can sin with the best of them. Amen. I can commit sin. It seems like it's just nearly my nature. And you hear a lot of Christians come up and teach that you've got this old nature that drives you to sin. And they incorrectly, I believe, interpret Romans chapter 7 to talk about that you've got this sin nature that is compelling you to sin. Before you get born again, we all had a sin nature. Ephesians chapter 2 talks about that we were by nature the children of wrath, even as others, that we had a spirit of disobedience working in us. And Satan was absolutely our God, it says in John chapter 4, verse 44. We are of our father, the devil, and on you could go with scriptures. Before you get born again, we have a spirit that was separated from God and was dead in trespasses and sin. But you know, the word dead here in the Bible is not talking about like ceasing to exist. When Adam and Eve died, they didn't cease to exist. He said, in the day you eat of the fruit, you will surely die. They didn't quit living. They didn't cease to exist. They still were alive and they still had a spirit. Their spirit wasn't dead within them, but it was separated from God is what this is talking about. In the Bible, death is talking about separation.
0: That's all the time we have for today, but be sure and tune in again as Andrew continues to teach on the true gospel.
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It's good to be with you again as we continue with our theme for this week, From Curse to Blessing, a theme that has the power to change the whole destiny of your life. In my talk yesterday, I explained that if there is some curse over your life, of which you've now become aware, you need to take the following four steps. Recognize, repent, renounce, resist. First of all, recognize the true nature of your problem, and if possible, the source or the cause of the curse, how it originally came in. Second, repent of anything done by you or those connected with you which originally exposed you or them to the curse. Third, renounce. Take your stand against it and say, from now on, it's no longer mine. Jesus was made a curse that I might receive the blessing. It doesn't belong to me. I don't own it. I will not lay claim to it. And fourth, resist. Take your stand against Satan and his power in the name of the Lord and just refuse to let him have any place in your life any longer. Let me say those four words again because they're important. Recognize, repent, renounce, resist. Now once you've done this, you're ready to come to God and to claim your release by a very specific prayer. Today I'm going to explain to you the form of prayer that you need to use. I'm going to state a number of different requirements which your prayer needs to fulfill in order to be thoroughly in line with God and with what He expects of you. I'll state these requirements in order. First of all, your faith must be based on God's Word. Therefore, establish a clear scriptural basis in the Word of God for the prayer you're going to pray. Now I'll give you some very powerful scriptures which provide you with this basis in God's Word. First of all, the one we've been quoting all along, but let's quote it again. Galatians 3:13 and 14. Christ has redeemed us from the curse of the law, having become a curse for us. For it is written, cursed is everyone who hangs on a tree, that the blessing of Abraham might come upon the Gentiles in Christ Jesus. Christ was made a curse on the cross, and by that He's redeemed us. He's brought us back from the curse that we might receive the blessing. Then Ephesians 1:7. In Him, Jesus, we have redemption through His blood,

0: forgiveness of sins according to the riches of his grace. We see there that this redemption comes through the blood of Jesus, and it goes with having our sins forgiven. Through the blood of Jesus, we can have our sins forgiven and be bought back out of the hand of the devil, redeemed from the curse. Then Colossians 1:13-14. For God delivered us from the domain of darkness and transferred us to the kingdom of his Son, in whom we have redemption, the forgiveness of sins. Through our faith in Jesus and his sacrificial death, God has delivered us from the domain of darkness. Notice that word domain in the original Greek, it's authority. That's Satan's kingdom. Satan has authority over the disobedient, the unbelieving, the unsaved. But through Jesus, God has delivered us from that domain of darkness and transferred us into the kingdom of the Son of his love, in whom we have redemption. Note that key word, redemption. We have been bought back. We're no longer under the power of the curse because of the redeeming death and the shed blood of Jesus Christ. And then in 1 John 3:8, for this purpose the Son of God was manifested, that he might destroy the works of the devil. That's a wonderful scripture. Why did Jesus come? To destroy the works of the devil. And that includes the curse. And then again, Luke 10:19. Behold, Jesus says to his disciples, I give you the authority to trample on serpents and scorpions and over all the power of the enemy, and nothing shall by any means hurt you. Satan has power, but Jesus has given us power over the power of Satan. And because of that, nothing shall by any means hurt us. All right, that's a wonderful series of scriptures on which to base your faith. Once you've based your faith on those scriptures and their truth and grasped them as realities for yourself, the next thing you need to do is confess your faith in Christ. Because Hebrews 3:1 says Jesus is the high priest of our confession. It's our confessing our faith in Jesus that releases him to operate in the supernatural realm on our behalf as our high priest. If we do not make a confession, we do not release him to operate on our behalf. No confession, no high priest. But when you make the right confession, then he serves as your high priest. The third thing you need to do is commit yourself to obedience. You remember what I said? The blessings come to those who hear and obey the voice of God. So once you're released from the curse, in order to remain free from the curse, you have to commit yourself to hear and obey the voice of God. Now, you don't rely on your own efforts, your own righteousness, but when you make the commitment in faith, that releases the grace of God in your life, enabling you to do what you've committed yourself to do in faith. So commit yourself to obedience. Fourthly, you need to confess any known sins by yourself or your ancestors. Now, why do I say your ancestors? Because it may be that it was the sin of your ancestors that exposed you as one of their descendants to the curse. Now, you do not bear the guilt of their sins, but you do suffer the consequences of their sins. I think I need to say that again. You don't bear the guilt, but you do suffer the consequences, which in this case is the curse. So in order to escape from the curse, you need to deal with the sin that exposed you or your ancestors to the curse. You do that by confessing and asking God to forgive and to blot that sin out. Proverbs 28:13 says, he who covers his sins will not prosper, but whoever confesses and forsakes them will have mercy. So if you cover up sin, you won't prosper, you won't be blessed. But if you confess and forsake, and that's important, not just to confess, but to forsake, to turn from your sin, then you will have God's mercy, redemption from the curse. The fifth thing you need to do is forgive all other persons. Jesus said in Mark 11:25, whenever you stand praying, forgive if you have anything against anyone, so that your Father also who is in heaven may forgive you your transgressions. That's very important. Jesus makes it clear that if we hold unforgiveness and bitterness and resentment in our hearts when we pray, that will be a barrier to the answer to our prayer. It will keep us under the curse. So by a decision of our will, When we pray, we have to lay down any kind of resentment or bitterness or unforgiveness against any person. And in the measure in which we forgive others, God forgives us. If we want total forgiveness from God, we have to offer total forgiveness to us. It's not really being super spiritual. I call it enlightened self-interest to forgive other people. The sixth thing you have to do is renounce all contact with the occult or secret societies by yourself or your ancestors for the same reason as I've already stated, and get rid of all contact objects. Anything that in any way is associated with the occult, you have to get it out of your presence, out of your house. You have to be totally separated from it. You need to destroy it. Listen to what Moses said to Israel in Deuteronomy 7, verses 25 and 26, about idols and things like that. You shall burn the carved images of their gods with fire. You shall not covet the silver or gold that is on them, nor take it for yourselves, lest you be snared by it. For it is an abomination to the Lord. Nor shall you bring an abomination into your house, lest you be doomed to destruction like it. But you shall utterly detest it and utterly abhor it, for it is an accursed thing. If you bring an accursed thing into your house, that brings the curse on you. You cannot expect deliverance from the curse if you keep any kind of accursed thing in your house. Any idol, any image, any charm, anything that's superstition, any horseshoe upside down, all those things. You've got to get rid of them if you want to be released from the curse. The seventh thing you have to do is release yourself in the name of Jesus. Let me give you two scriptures. Joel 2:32, "And it shall come to pass that whoever shall call on the name of the Lord shall be delivered." If you call on the name of the Lord Jesus Christ, you will be delivered. Make sure of that. And then in Matthew 18:18, Jesus said, "Assuredly I say to you, whatever you bind on earth will be bound in heaven. Whatever you loose on earth will be loosed in heaven." So that gives you authority when you meet the conditions to loose yourself on earth. And when you do it on earth, you're loosed in heaven. Let me very, very quickly cover those points again. First of all, your whole operation must be based on faith in God's word. Second, you must confess your faith in Christ. Third, you must commit yourself to obedience. Fourth, you must confess any known sins by yourself or your ancestors. Fifth, you must forgive all other persons. Sixth, you must renounce all contact with the occult or secret societies and get rid of all contact objects. Seventh, you may then release yourself in the name of Jesus from the curse. Now, if your prayer covers all these points, then you can have the assurance that you have fulfilled God's requirements. You can trust in God's mercy, faithfulness, and power.
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0: He who dwells in the shelter of the Most High will rest in the shadow of the Almighty. Of the opening verse of Psalm 91, a great favourite of many of our listeners, I'm sure, Colin.
1: Oh, another wonderful psalm. Yeah, I mean, I can't help it. There are just so many wonderful, wonderful psalms. And we were seeing in Psalm 90 yesterday that God is our dwelling place. So this psalm begins, "He who dwells in the shelter of the Most High, who allows," in other words, the Lord to be his dwelling place, "will rest in the shadow of the Almighty." I love this kind of thinking. You know, God has shown me over the years that you either live under a shadow of depression and negativity, you know, where you feel there's some cloud that's always shutting out the sun, or you live under the shadow of his hand, which means you live under the cloud of his glory. And that's how I've chosen to live. And you know, if we dwell in God, if we make him our dwelling place, then we will rest. There's that sense of having peace, of having confidence, of just knowing that the Lord is overseeing our lives. "I will say of the Lord, he is my refuge and my fortress, my God in whom I trust." Wonderful, wonderful, wonderful. It's great, you see, when you can say that personally. "He is my refuge and my fortress. He's my God in whom I trust."
0: It's a great sense of security in that, isn't
1: it? Oh, absolutely, absolutely. It's so personal and it's so real. And then we have this section which really shows us that if God is our shelter, if we're resting in the shadow of the Almighty, if he is our refuge and fortress, if he is the God in whom we trust, then we have nothing to fear. And the psalmist takes us right through a whole series of things to show us that we do not need to fear. Let's read what he says. "Surely he will save you from the foulest snare, from any traps, and from the deadly pestilence. He will cover you with his feathers, and under his wings you will find refuge." Don't be put off by this kind of picturesque language. It's just helping people to see that God is covering you with his protection. He is sheltering you. His faithfulness will be your shield and rampart. And then in verse 5, "You will not fear the terror of night, nor the arrow that flies by day, nor the pestilence that stalks in the darkness, nor the plague that destroys at midday." You see, you don't need to live in fear of sickness. You don't need to live in fear of disaster. You don't need to live in fear that God is going to leave you in the lurch in the middle of some terrible, terrible situation where you don't know how to cope, because you are in him. He is your dwelling place. You're sheltering in his presence and in his care. "A thousand may fall at your side," verse 7, 10,000 at your right hand, "but it will not come near you, because you're under his protection." You know, more Christians need to believe this. I come across Christians who live in constant fear of sickness, for example. No, we shouldn't. We don't need to live in fear of sickness. We live in expectation of health, of blessing, of all the good things that God is pouring into our lives. "You will only observe with your eyes and see the punishment of the wicked. If you make the Most High your dwelling, even the Lord who is my refuge, then no harm will befall you. No disaster will come near your tent." It's wonderful. I mean, believe it. Speak it over your life. You know, "I make the Most High my dwelling. I make the Lord my refuge, so no harm will befall me. No disaster will come near my tent." Hallelujah. Even if you get afflicted by something like I did last year, it's not going to be a disaster, because God is going to enable you to overcome and be totally set free. And then the psalmist said, for he will command his angels concerning you to guard you in all your ways. You know, God undertakes for you. It's wonderful. They will lift you up in their hands so that you will not strike your foot against a stone. You would tread upon the lion and the cobra. You would trample the great lion and the serpent. You see, you're not living your life under the oppression of the devil or under the attack of demonic powers. You are the one whom God has lifted up because you're a believer in the Lord Jesus Christ, so that he has placed the enemy under your feet. You need to understand your position in Christ Jesus, that you're not under the powers of darkness, but you can exercise authority over the powers of darkness. Jesus said, I've given you authority over all the power of the evil one, and nothing will harm you. He's given us the authority to bind and to loose whatever is bound and loosed in heaven. So, you know, this is sort of faith language, isn't it? It's victorious language. I think probably that's why some people don't like it, because if you don't live in victory, you don't like victorious language. But I believe God's purpose for every one of us is to be victorious.
0: So the secret to having this sense of security and protection and well-being is in verse 9, if you make the Most High your dwelling.
1: Yeah, to have the expectation of good. You see, this is what the psalmist is saying. Don't live in expectation of evil. Don't live in expectation of and fear of failure, defeat, affliction, sickness. No, live in the expectation of good. And then there is these words from the Lord at the closing part of the psalm. Because he loves me, says the Lord, I will rescue him. Now, it doesn't mean that everything is always going to be sort of cozy and nice. Jesus says, in the world you will have tribulation, but be of good courage, I have overcome the world. So even when things happen, in his love for us, he will rescue us. Because he loves me, says the Lord, I will rescue him, I will protect him, for he acknowledges my name. He will call upon me, and I will answer him. I will be with him in trouble, I will deliver him and honor him. God has been speaking to me a lot lately about the way in which he honors those who trust in him. It's incredible, really, because, you know, you look at yourself and you think of God and you think, well, you know, I live to honor him. That's the right way around. And yet, you know, you can't do anything to God without him giving back to you far more. He'll always outdo you in giving. So you honor God and he will honor you. And this is a wonderful, wonderful truth, that God was not only with us in trouble, but he saves us from the trouble and honors us by showing his great love, compassion, and power in our lives.
0: Colin, you mentioned people expecting bad things to happen to them, but let's be honest about it. Many people listening to us today will have had some terrible things happen to them, perhaps before they became a Christian. And so they do expect, it's difficult for them not to expect bad things to happen to them. So I suppose it needs a great shift in thinking.
1: Well, it does. I understand that. But, you know, it is a mindset. You see, you have got to decide, am I going to be a person of faith, or am I going to be a person who grieves the Lord because I don't agree with his thinking? Yeah, you see, faith is a choice, Julia. Every one of us has a choice every day. Am I going to believe what God says, or am I going to believe my feelings?
0: So it's daring to believe.
1: Yes, I mean, am I going to believe the promises of his word, or am I going to believe the circumstances? So you make a choice. Am I going to live in fear of sickness, or am I going to live with a sense of well-being because I am living in God? And yes, even when things afflict us, that's okay. We've got the positive mindset. We've got the faith to be able to overcome because our trust is in the Lord. You see, if you don't think like that, then what happens is you adopt a kind of fatalist mentality, where you accept anything that happens to you as being the purpose of God. And that's not right, because we do have an enemy. We do live in a world where many things come against us and people come against us. And yet God is the one who enables us to overcome. And you know, the last verse of this psalm, with long life will I satisfy him. This is the Lord speaking. You know, I will deliver him from trouble. I will be with him in trouble. I will deliver him and honor him. Then he says, with long life will I satisfy him and show him my salvation. Show my salvation again and again and again, that because he lives in me, he is living in my saving grace. And, you know, I look back on my life, and I've had my challenges, probably a lot more than most people listening, because, you know, the more that God uses a person, the more opposition you get, the more persecution you get, the more criticism and judgment from people that you get. There are always those who want to pull you down to their own level. And I refuse to do that. If God has raised me up and given me by his grace the ability to believe and trust in him and in his word, I'm not going to be dragged down to the level of those who don't believe his word, who don't believe his promises, who don't really live in fulfillment of his word. No, I want to help them to come up to a place where they trust God and believe him and are able to overcome. And there's this terrible, terrible thing, even I'm afraid in the Christian church, where as soon as someone is successful or there's a move of God in a particular place, others want to criticize and judge and pull those people down to their own level. Well, I think that's terrible, because what God wants is to lift us all up to his level.
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2: Hello there. My name is Mark Yellen-Brown, and you're listening to another passionate gift to Jesus that I like to call Feasting on Jesus. On today's show, I'm going to share a revelation I received a few days ago. You can't really share a revelation, you can only describe it. But I pray in Jesus' name that it will impact you in such a way as to free you up to desire to lean into his heart and love for you. Isn't

That was Brian Johnson with Isn't He Great? One of my favourite Christian writers is Norman Grubb. Great name, great man. He lived a long and full life, and his life is a testimony to his love for his faithful God and his lifelong journey to know and serve his God. He's probably best known for writing the acclaimed biography of Rees Howes, Rees Howes' Intercessor. I recommend this book. The supernatural exploits of Rees Howes will have you shouting a hallelujah out loud. Anyway, it was through Norman's own theological writings that I began to understand our union life with Christ, and especially the beautiful reality of Galatians 2:20, a scripture I've shared hundreds of times on this show. On today's show, I will once again be expounding on this life-changing scripture, and even at this early juncture of the show, I advise, encourage and exhort you to spend as much time as you are able reading it, meditating over it, and chewing it over like a cow chewing the cud, i.e. squeezing the juice out of it. Enough said. Norman Grubb wrote 7 books of theology, and they're on the same topic. In fact, they really were the same book, expanded and elaborated on through new revelation. And these books were all focused on the reality of Jesus in us, as us. Galatians 2:20. I've been crucified with Christ. Nevertheless, I live, yet not I, but Christ lives in me. And the life I now live in the flesh, I live by the faith of the Son of God, who loved me and gave himself for me. This scripture reveals our true identity. It reveals to us that Christ is now our life. And it was this revelation that I had a few days ago that revealed to me the reality of Christ being my life. It was understanding at a heart level that I was dead. My self-life, my independent self. My life essence was now Christ. My I was Christ.

That was Jen Johnson with Taste and See. Galatians 2:20. I've been crucified with Christ. Nevertheless, I live. Yet not I, but Christ lives in me. And the life I now live in the flesh, I live by the faith of the Son of God, who loved me and gave himself for me. When I was born again, when I accepted Christ as my Lord and Saviour, that is, as God in my life and the one who saved me, Jesus' death on the cross became the vehicle for my reconciliation with Father God. Romans 5:1. Therefore, having been justified by faith, we have peace with God through our Lord Jesus Christ. Believing that Jesus died for my sins and that he rose again, inviting him to sit on the throne of my life, spiritually, put me on that cross with Jesus. I identified with him on that cross. That believing was my faith in the efficacy of what Jesus had done for me. And I was justified, just as if I'd never sinned. Romans 6:3. Or do you not know that as many of us were baptized into Christ, were baptized into his death? I've been crucified with Christ, nevertheless I live. Galatians 2:20. Romans 6:5. For if we have been united together in the likeness of his death, certainly we also shall be in the likeness of his resurrection.

once for all. But the life he lives to God. Likewise, you also reckon yourself to be dead indeed to sin, but alive to God in Christ Jesus, our Lord. This explains in detail what the first line of Galatians 2:20 is saying. I died with Christ, nevertheless I live. Galatians 2:20. I've been crucified with Christ, nevertheless I live, yet not I, but Christ lives in me. This is a mystery that kept me searching for years. In fact, I even started a Bible study called Galatians 2:20 that was set up to look into what it meant for Christ to be living in me. I live, yet not I. 1 Corinthians 6:17. Those who are joined to the Lord are one spirit with him. The accurate translation of one in one spirit is the Greek word hes, H-E-I-S, meaning one to the exclusion of another. It's a tight join. Norman Grubb explains the idea of Christ in us as us being due to the fact that we actually have no independent self. Before we were born again, we were under the dominion of the spirit of Satan, Ephesians 2:2, in which you once walked according to the course of this world, according to the prince of the power of the air, the spirit who now works in the sons of disobedience. The sons of disobedience is a phrase describing those who are without God, who are yet to be born again of the Spirit, our lost state before we made Jesus our Lord and Saviour.

That was Stephanie Gretzinger with Remember. So before we were born again, we were indwelt with the spirit of Satan due to the legacy inherited through the sin of the first Adam. 1 Corinthians 15:45 to 49. And so it is written, the first man Adam became a living being. The last Adam became a life-giving spirit. However, the spiritual is not first, but the natural, and afterwards the spiritual. The first man was of the earth, made of dust. The second man is the Lord from heaven. As was the man of dust, so also are those who are made of dust. And as is the heavenly man, so also are those who are heavenly. And as we have borne the image of the man of dust, we shall also bear the image of the heavenly man. So we now bear the heavenly image rather than the man of dust, the first Adam. When Adam sinned, he lost that union with the Spirit of God and was indwelt with the spirit of the devil. When we were born again, we were now indwelt with the Spirit of God. Our spirit is our I am, our true nature and identity. As mentioned earlier, it's who we are in essence. We are who we are according to the Spirit who indwells us, the Spirit of God or the Spirit of the devil. We, as human beings, do not have an independent self or I. We are vessels, clay pots, temples of the Holy Spirit. We are human containers. As I mentioned often, our soul is our mind, will, emotions, conscience, our personality. It is an expression of the spirit that inhabits us. The spirit of the devil is the spirit of self, our self-sufficiency, self on the throne, independent self, which is what was crucified with Christ. It's that lie of self-autonomy. Our true nature is determined by who is on the throne of our life. If it is self, myself, then it's not God. My revelation was an understanding at a heart level that I had died. It really was Christ Jesus who had been my life for 30 years. I had known it in my confused brain, but it had finally reached my heart as absolute truth.

That was Steph McLeod with Rain Down. Galatians 2:20. I've been crucified with Christ, nevertheless I live. Yet not I, but Christ lives in me. And the life I now live in the flesh, I live by the faith of the Son of God, who loved me and gave himself for me. Not understanding that Christ really is my life meant that it was all about me trying to be like Jesus, trying to change myself into a better, more Christ-like Christian person. I've been allowing Satan to deceive me once again into believing that a self-life to achieve those aims, when, as Paul says, the life I now live in the flesh, I live by the faith of the Son of God. Rather than relying on a crucified self that does not have any real life-changing ability, I should be focused on He who is my truth, my way, and my life. I've used this incident before to illustrate this, but now I understand more what has happened to me. I want to use it again. After a row with my ever-patient wife, I asked the Holy Spirit that if Christ was in me, what part of Jesus was in what just happened? He replied, "Exactly." I know now even more what he meant. There is no separation. Christ is always in me as me. When I choose to give in to my selfish, self-centered, soulish reactions, I'm once again living out of my self-nature. Yet I died. So it's as if I'm trying to reactivate a corpse. The more I acknowledge that Jesus is my life and all that he is now my nature, my true character, and that my soul is to be an expression of him, the more I can break free from the chains of self-effort. My flavour, my personality, is a uniquely different expression from anyone else ever created. I was individual as that snowflake. I'm a Mark-flavoured Jesus. The true faith-building knowledge of this has to come by revelation or recognising that fact. But if we continually keep reminding ourselves who we truly are in Christ, we will get that revelation and more freedom.

That was Hillsong United with Whole Heart. I died. When I'm once again beating myself up, judging myself, focusing on my imagined or real failures, or trying to do things in my own strength, I'm living in unreality. I died. It's only been a few days, but the change is deep, still unexplored. I know something major has happened. I know it's God, because the truth has become my truth. This truth has me. The truth is something I believed and knew in my head, Christ in me. Now it's as if I know it's a reality, and I really must decrease, especially as I'm dead. Yet I live. Christ lives in me. My normal emotional feeling experience as a Christian over 30 years, as one who at a very deep level was forever striving for something, I felt like the world's worst procrastinator. Yet I realised that what was truly happening all day, every day, was a deep desire to engage with Jesus, to be closer, to know him more at a heart level, whether conscious of it or not, to know his shalom peace and his pure acceptance. Now this striving has a potential end, as I more realise Christ is in me, as me. It's no longer I that live, whether I feel it or not, whether I forget it and try to act from my own self-sufficiency or not. The reality is that Mark died and was buried with Christ, and according to 2 Corinthians 5:17, I am a new species of being, one that has never existed before. That is Christ, God indwelt, forever. I am, right now, as you hear this, in my God indwelt spirit, seated with Christ in heavenly places. I reckon that is a beautiful place to meditate on, whilst our soul and body are down here in the world, but not of it.

That was United Pursuit with You Are My Joy. After the summary, Christy Knuckles will be singing Let It Be Jesus. In summary, we are not trying to become something. We contain someone. Let Christ take the strain of living your life as much as you can. Remember to acknowledge him in the everyday, hour, minute, and second. It's the very essence of Psalm 46:10 for the new covenant. Be still and know that I am God in you, as you are.

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2: Hello there, I'm Mark Killen Brown, and you're listening to another episode of Honest to God. Today's show is entitled The Story of Barabbas. They won't see this face. I don't mean the battered, bruised and bloody face, a result of Roman boots, clubs and fists. And anyway, some of them paid for these bruises with bruises of their own. No, I mean this face streaked with tears. Tears that are falling despite my disgust at this weakness. But it come on me suddenly, the utter degradation, the utter shame of this, my final, absolutely last chance composition. They're going to crucify me. I manage to stand up, the pain in my side stabbing sharp. I look through the bars at the corner of the courtyard that is just visible. I see two soldiers leaning on their spears, talking, their pig Latin just loud enough to catch a glimpse of meaning. They'll choose him, they have to. And anyway, the Galilean has done nothing. Maybe, but the religious leaders hate him. They'll find a way to kill him. Come on, they'll choose that murderer Barabbas over him. You must be crazy. The elder soldier straightened up and, staring ahead, just stated quietly, just wait. They hate everything about this Jesus, most of all, because he doesn't fear them. I've never been haunted by the faces of people I've destroyed. Most of the time it was them or me. When you frequent the places and society I was involved in, it was kill or be killed. And lately, with being part of a group of men that were interested in throwing out the Roman oppressors, I had a more justifiable reason for the mayhem I caused. In the dark, in this cell, I look back and now realise I didn't need an excuse. I was addicted to the mayhem. It was a release for the bottomless anger I felt. I've spent many days, months, even years in jail. My God, what's wrong with me? Why the need for this pointless soul-searching? I'm about to be killed. So what? You live, you die. My belief in a God that cared a fig for me, or one that I was going to have to stand before, died the moment I awoke to the reality of the desert that is this life. No one ever cared for me. Watching the rich and the powerful living lives of hypocrisy and ease on the backs of servants and slaves, and the accident of birth, it was the strong that had the victory. I'd always been strong. Strong but unlucky. That's all, unlucky. I played dice with the best of them. Sometimes I won, sometimes I lost. And sometimes I slit the throat of the lucky one who won my purse. He wasn't lucky for long. That's life. So why these regrets now? This is the dice that I rolled. They threw him practically through the door. He landed hard, groaned, and lay on his back, gasping for breath and groaning deep. I was sitting on the floor of the corner of this dirty, dank, dark cell, silently watching him. He dragged himself up, pushed himself back against the wall opposite the door. His eyes were open. He should have seen me. I was on the left side of the door, practically in front of him. But he was staring ahead, second by second, focusing hard on something far into the distance. My God, he was a mess. His face was bloodied and the bruises were coming out angry. His torn shift was also bloody, torn and filthy from the dust and grime of the courtyard. Suddenly he became aware of my sizing him up. You must have mightily ticked them off. I said this dryly, locking onto his face. His eyes became focused on my own and my heart missed a beat. I shook my head quickly. I had nearly fallen into those brown, depthless pools. What the hell? Barabbas. Barabbas, he smiled through split lips, warm and knowing. How did this miserable cur know my name? The guards had obviously warned him about his new cellmate. Trying to push aside this dreadful unease that had been creeping up on me since I'd looked into his eyes, I tried bravado. So, you know my name? Some people dare not even mention it, you miserable dog. But those empty words just hung in the air, utterly useless. Who was this man? He was as helpless as a broken lamb, and yet the power emanating from this person sitting, still breathing shallow and pained, was disturbing me beyond reason. He closed his eyes and I believe he was praying. I shook my head and waited. It was bad enough that I was having these thoughts of regret and doubting myself. And now I had to share my last hours with this crazy strange being whose presence even now was filling the cell with a kind of peace. I know this doesn't make any sense, but somehow I knew with absolute clarity that it was a terrible peace. A peace built on an utter acceptance of a terror to come. Are you praying for yourself, Galilean? I guessed that this was the man the guards had been talking about. He suddenly opened his eyes and smiled again. I'm praying for you, Barabbas, and whether you will have the strength to carry the burden that will be thrust upon you. Don't waste your breath praying for me. I'm not scared of what they're going to do to me. Crucifixion, the worst kind of death. So what? I deserve it. And I'll take it. They won't get a whimper out of me. Worry about yourself and whether you can carry your cross. I laughed again bitterly. You won't be killed today, Barabbas, but you will have to die. And you've been aware of that for the first time in your life all morning. You know you're going to have to let it die. Let what die? I knew it. I'm sharing a cell with a crazy man. Barabbas, precious brother, let go the hate, the anger, the self-justification. It's already being shaken. Your Heavenly Father is waiting for you to turn, to repent, and cry out for his loving mercy. I know about you, Jesus. I've known about you for the last year. I've even known people you've healed. I've even rubbed some of your followers. I laughed again mirthlessly. I've chosen to ignore you. Oh, I know the message, but it's a sick joke. You preach peace and reconciliation with God and render unto Caesar. Well, I was quite happily rendering unto Caesar when I was betrayed by a Jewish zealot, one of your own, or he said he was. He suddenly began to try and stand and then began shuffling towards me. I shrank back into the corner. Don't come near me. The agony of my emotions had sucked out any false emotional strength to try and be bold. He squatted in front of me and lifted my head so that his eyes met mine. Why are you kicking against the goad? Ever since you heard me speak in Jerusalem, yes, I know you were there, the Spirit is showing me. Ever since you heard me speak, you've been desperately trying to shut my Father out. Why, Barabbas? What are you afraid of? Looking into his eyes, I let their warmth begin the healing. I made myself keep looking into the light of his eyes. I so needed this cleansing. I no longer cared about the consequences of letting go my useless strength. Master, I've sinned, help me, I deserve to die, but I'm scared. I have no one to mourn me, no one who loves me. He held my head in his shaking hands. Barabbas, you are loved before you're even formed in your mother's womb. If you've seen me, you've seen the Father. Now, receive his love. I fell against his chest and he held me tight as I wept my shame away. We stood before the baying crowds. The procurator, Pontius Pilate, knew he was innocent. But he didn't want to cause a riot. When he gave them the chance of freeing Jesus, they cried out to release me in his stead. Me for my master. Me who had been only a blot on this broken earth for the most innocent man who had ever lived. But he had warned me that it was to come to this. He had warned me of the burden that I would have to carry, as if his own execution was nothing to him. As they shouted out my name, as they pledged to take the curse of killing the man of peace, I looked into the cruel, blind eyes of the high priest and his followers. The satanic hatred was sending them delirious in their hate. It was all over, and I was roughly handed over to a crowd of laughing well-wishers. They took my Jesus away to be flogged. I pushed through the grabbing hands that wanted to touch the lucky miracle man and ran down Jerusalem's narrow streets to find a corner to lick my wounds. I couldn't go to the place of crucifixion. I couldn't go to the place of skulls, but I felt the earthquake. I stood under the darkness and heard the screams of terror as the land was swamped in what they had unleashed. And then there was peace. an awesome piece. I was staying at an inn. I had money. My mother had given me some coins she'd been saving for the temple fund. But she was so amazed to see me, so shocked by my spirit of contrition, as I hugged her desperately, trying to assuage the sunken pain of my deliverance. It had been many years since I'd seen her. My father had died decades ago. She had tried to bring myself and my sister up by herself, but it was nearly impossible. A poor widow in a poor town. I sat down and held her hands in mine. Mother, I saw him. I met him. He saved me. This Jesus, the one they crucified. I was with him. She looked at me, her tired, old, not understanding eyes. I thought you were dead, my child. I thought you were murdered. I did die, Mother, but he saved me. I'm changed. I want to help you. I want to help you, Mother. But it was too late. Her mind was practically gone through the hardship of losing her son and a daughter who had married and left home years ago, and she had been alone for too long. After his resurrection, I saw him when he spoke to the crowd of 500. He appeared and commissioned us to disciple the world. I was one of the faceless multitudes who began sharing his message of redemption, of reconciliation. I changed my name to Justice, and I write this now, waiting to be taken out into the arena and once again face death, this time for the pleasure of the crowd as we face their wild beasts. I'm amongst a terrified but wonderfully brave group of men, women and children, and we've been singing hymns all night, crying sometimes, sometimes joyful. They listen to me because of my great age, and I assure them of the paradise to come when they will see the Master face to face. The day Barabbas died and Justice was born was as profound as when I received the baptism of the Holy Spirit, perhaps because he who is love had held me in his arms of love as I let go the chains of sin and pain.

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1: Recently, I finished writing my fourth book. The final stage involves sending the manuscript to a group of beta readers who give honest feedback. It's a terrifying process because I've never been good at handling criticism. Hi, I'm Tanya Harris of God Conversations. Criticism can be painful, but here's what I've learnt. Criticism is a gift. My beta readers constantly point out things I've missed, not just spelling errors or poor grammar, but areas of miscommunication and things I've overlooked. The result is a far better book. It's a principle that carries into all aspects of life. Yes, criticism hurts, but without it, we'll never fully flourish in who God has called us to be. We need people around us to see the things we can't. May we have the grace to welcome constructive criticism and be better for it. For help with your own God conversations, go to godconversations.com.
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0: Welcome to Everyday Moments with Joyce Meyer. There are a lot of hypocritical people in the world today. Are you one of them? On today's Everyday Moment, Joyce challenges everyone to be genuine and to guard your heart against those who aren't. Here's Joyce.
1: Well, you know, there's not one of us that can say, I've arrived. There's nothing left to be done in me. Even the Apostle Paul, the great Apostle Paul, who received about two-thirds of the New Testament by direct revelation from God, said, I've not arrived. He said, but one thing I do, letting go of what lies behind and pressing on to the things that are ahead. Well, you know, the only way that we can press on to the good things that are ahead is to let God deal with us about issues in our life right now. Only the truth will make you free, and only the truth can help you make progress. And there's not one of us that doesn't still need a little bit of work. You may have seen the bumper stickers that say, I'm a work in progress. And actually, the Bible says that the time will come when we'll all be changed in the twinkling of an eye. But right now, we're on our way. I always say I'm not where I need to be, but thank God I'm not where I used to be. I'm okay, and I'm on my way. Let God continue to work in you, and little by little, you'll get there.
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1: They say you should never talk religion or politics at the dinner table. How do you treat people who disagree vehemently with you? Religious people haven't always done this well. In the Czech Republic during the Reformation period, conflict between the Catholics and the Protestants was dealt with by one group throwing the other out of the tower window. There was even a word for it, defenestration. So today, if you go to a party in the Czech Republic, you may even be warned not to stand too close to the window. The Apostle Paul gives some better advice in the scriptures. As far as it depends on you, he said, live at peace with everyone. Too often we care more about winning an argument than about maintaining a relationship. The ability to disagree peaceably lies at the heart of spiritual maturity. It doesn't mean we always have to agree, but it does mean that we're called to avoid any modern day equivalents of throwing our opponents out of the window. 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

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You'll always find something to listen to. 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
1: How does a young man find God in a communist nation where Bibles are banned and he comes from a family of atheists? A pastor in the Czech Republic recently told me his story, how he and his friends began wondering about the possibility of the spiritual realm, how they started asking questions, how they even tried an American Indian rain dance to get it to rain. Soon afterwards, his prayers began to be answered. A friend randomly gave him a Bible, impossible to find in a nation under a communist regime. He found himself in a church with a pastor who'd been praying for people to find God in new ways. One by one, he and his friends turned their lives over to God as they saw him evidenced in their day-to-day lives. Seek God with all your heart, the scriptures say, and he will be found. Doors are open to those who knock. Answers are given to those who ask. If you're not sure of the reality of God today, ask him to reveal himself. Those who seek will find. You're listening to Tanya Harris of GodConversations.com.

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1: Hi, I'm Dudley Anderson. Cognitive neuroscientist Dr. Caroline Leaf says the preponderance of evidence is pointing to the fact that we are wired for love and we have to learn fear. She adds that love represents all that is good, while fear all that is evil. In other words, humans were originally created with an instinct for positive love. Fear and negativity result from forces external to our created being. Now, the Bible says God is love. Therefore, we're created in the image of love. Sadly, when man disobeyed God, we fell from his image. Yet God did not abandon us to an eternity of evil and fear, but he provided for our salvation. Listen, God demonstrated his love for us in this, and that while we were yet sinners, Christ died for us. Through Christ, God has given us a spirit not of fear, but of love, power, and a sound mind. God Tracking is living in God's positive world of love. More at godtracker.co.uk.
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0: Why do you believe in God?
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0: I said, I'll trust in you, God, if I go mad or I die, I trust in you. 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All my anxieties left me, my torment, and I knew there was a God. 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There's a God.
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1: Billy Graham reminds us of a time when Satan tempted Jesus Christ.
2: He tried to get him to fall astray, but he did not do it. He was filled with the Holy Spirit. He quoted the scriptures. He was in prayer. And as a result of all of this, he overcame the devil. And he teaches us that we too can resist the devil and the devil will flee from us. But the first step in your life is to come to know Christ as Lord and Savior. That means you must be born again if you are to see the kingdom of God. You can do that by first repenting of your sin right now. That means changing your lifestyle. That means admitting to God that you have sinned. And then turning by faith to Jesus Christ as Lord, Master, and Savior. You can believe now, and the Holy Spirit will come and dwell in your heart.
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1: Welcome to Everyday Moments with Joyce Meyer. 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
2: Did you know that God did not put you and your spouse together to be miserable? That's right. God wants you to enjoy each other and to have fun together. I think sometimes, you know, people have fun together before they get married. But then when they get married, everything becomes serious and we're dealing with all the problems and we're having kids and we're trying to pay bills and we're trying to get to work and trying to keep the house clean, trying to pay off the mortgage, and we forget about just having fun. You know, it's part of what keeps our lives balanced. It's amazing how it refreshes you if you have a good time of laughter. So I just want to encourage you. You may be thinking, oh, I've got these terrible marriage problems and I don't even know if this marriage is going to work out. And you know, it may be that you're just looking at all the negative stuff and not even thinking about the good things anymore. And I really want to encourage you to pray about having more fun in your marriage. I want to encourage you to be more lighthearted. Don't take yourself so serious and don't make such a big deal out of your partner's flaws. Enjoy one another. It's the call of God.
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1: Mercy. Mercy is God's ministry to the miserable. Hello, this is Chuck Swindoll. After giving a laundry list of sins he had committed, the great Apostle Paul writes this in 1 Timothy, "I was shown mercy." Such a profound statement in four simple words. I was shown mercy. In other words, I was given mercy in place of my misery. I needed grace, and God came to my rescue. What a marvelous truth. And the antidote to misery. The living God touched Saul's life with mercy. The living God still slips his hand into the ranks of humanity and points us out, saying, "Here is my grace."
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0: Hi, Malcolm Ryan here with a heads up about two new shows on Branch FM. So what are you going to say about that then?
1: Whoopee!
0: Yes, I thought so. Okay, so what's on offer? Firstly, there's Easy Does It, with music to relax to. A put your feet up and let the world go by moment. Then there's Just Jazz and Blues, for people who just love the creativity of jazz and the down-to-earth lyrics of the blues. I mean, what's not to like? So when can you hear these shows on Branch FM? Well, Just Jazz and Blues is on every Monday evening at 8 p.m. and Easy Does It can be heard every Sunday evening at 7:30 p.m. And with both shows lifting high the name of Jesus, including a few encouraging thoughts from yours truly, you'll be more than welcome.

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1: How does God speak? As any good communicator knows, it's never one-dimensional. Humans use a whole range of cues to get their message across. In the same way, God speaks to us in multiple forms. He's a masterful communicator who crafts his messages in ways that embrace the whole person. God's communication forms are not too different to ours. He speaks in words we hear, an inner voice like the still small voice of Elijah's experience. God also speaks in pictures we see, dreams while we sleep, or visions while we're awake. A picture paints a thousand words, it's said, and perhaps that's why God speaks this way so often in the scriptures. Finally, God speaks in emotions we feel. The presence of hope invades us. Peace becomes a guide to lead us, or conviction turns us around. Whichever way God chooses to speak, it's never about the form. What matters is what he's saying to us, and once tested and proven to be from him, that we respond to what he says. You're listening to Tanya Harris of GodConversations.com.

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1: Hello, I'm Dudley Anderson. The fall of Jericho could be explained by a natural disaster, said the commentator of a TV documentary I was watching. The Jordan Rift Valley runs so close to Jericho that in all likelihood, the walls of Jericho collapsed because of an earthquake, he said. You know, science often tries to argue away supernatural acts of God with natural conclusions. Well, as feasible as an earthquake may seem, as I watched, I became increasingly impressed by the biblical account. If Jericho was breached by a natural earthquake, then it's even more amazing how Joshua was compelled by supernatural timing to blast his ram's horn at the exact moment that the earth gave way. God knows your beginning from your end and everything in between. If it's true that God prompted an earthquake at the precise moment the Israelites blew their trumpets, I know the same God can move your world according to his perfectly timed plans for your life. God Tracking is living every moment confident of his timing. More at godtracker.co.uk.

0: why do you believe in God?
1: I came down here from Africa because something to do with politics. My parents were killed and my life was in danger as well because I was next. My whole family had been killed and they had actually jailed me. I was supposed to be killed, I think, in 7 days. But I prayed to God and I asked him if I lived tomorrow, I'd praise his name every day. One of the gentlemen down there helped me out, and that's how I found my way to England. I'd never been to England before, and I didn't even know I was coming to England. I've got so many instances where I know God has been there and God has answered my prayers. And just even walking into church, the church we walked into and met a family. My son's got grandparents, which I thought he would never have in his whole life. He's loved and I'm loved. I thought I would. It's just too much for me. From the time I became a Christian, I feel like I'm carrying God with me wherever I go because I feel confident and I feel the power of God that if I drop dead today, I know I would go for eternal life.
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2: 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And when he sat in the waiting room, he picked up a tract, just a little piece of paper, and it said, "I'm the chiefest of sinners." He said he never heard of such a thing. Somebody

0: started saying that they were the chief of sinners. So he got himself a New Testament, began to read it, and he was converted to Christ. And he became an evangelist, and his son became a powerful evangelist just from that one statement.
1: However great a sinner you are, you will be saved when you put your faith in Jesus Christ. 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
1: Welcome to Everyday Moments with Joyce Meyer. If you're like most people, you probably feel worn out most of the time. Nothing seems to work out right in your life. 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
2: You know, one of the things that's very important to God, and I believe it should be important to us, is real sincerity and genuineness. And you know, I don't want to have relationships with people that are hypocritical, phony, or pretenders. And to be honest with you, Jesus didn't either. He really talked against hypocritical behavior. We need to make a decision to be real and genuine, and we need to be committed to only letting people in our life that are sincere and genuine. You know, there are a lot of people in the world that can aggravate us, and Satan really tries to make sure that each one of us has a generous supply of those kind of people in our life. The Bible says to guard your heart with all diligence, for out of it flows the issues of life. And one of the things that I think we really need to be careful of is who we let into our airspace. Be careful who you choose for friends, and make sure that you're genuine and that the people around you are also sincere and genuine.
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2: Here was the plan. Christ Jesus came into the world to save sinners. Hello, I'm Chuck Swindoll. Pretty simple, huh? It's like saying, the hunter went into the forest to shoot a deer. And the purpose of his going into the forest is clear, to shoot a deer. Here's another. The physician went into the operating room to remove the tumor. The purpose of his or her scrubbing up and preparing for the operation is clear, to remove a tumor. That's the way the thought reads in 1 Timothy 1:15. Christ Jesus came into the world to save sinners. That was his purpose. Sinners like Paul himself, like me, like you.
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1: The American Declaration of Independence starts with these words. We hold these truths to be self-evident, that all men are created equal, endowed by their Creator with certain unalienable rights, life, liberty, and the pursuit of happiness. The human rights referenced here by Abraham Lincoln were actually not self-evident in the ancient world. This new and radical idea came to us from the opening chapters of Genesis. The idea is that all people, male and female, were made in the image of God, and all were equally valued by Him. This means that nobody is too young or too old, too black or too white, too poor or too rich, too sick or too disabled to be accepted in God's eyes. From this understanding came things like the right to a fair trial, humane treatment of prisoners in wartime, care for the unborn, and quality of life for the weak and elderly. God's principles shaped our Western constitutions and should inspire our behaviour now. All are valuable in God's eyes. Whether our society recognises it or not, God calls us to preserve human rights and help others in their own pursuit of life, liberty, and happiness. 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
2: Three brothers in a fire, willing to die for their faith. But you were with them in the fire, and they walked out the next day. And Daniel met a lion, because he chose to pray. But you shut the mouth of that lion, and he walked out the next day.

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1: Hi, I'm Dudley Anderson. The Bible is full of promises for those who serve the Lord through Jesus Christ. 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And God has a unique promise for every purpose of your life. 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But He's promised to never abandon you. His word is true and His way is perfect. He's a shield for all who take refuge in Him. I hear the Lord say today, I love it when a plan comes together. And His promise is a plan to give you hope and a new future. And here's the proverbial cherry on top. All of God's promises are yes and amen through Jesus Christ. God Tracking is holding on to the promises of God in Christ. Find out about God Tracking at godtracker.co.uk.

0: Why do you believe in God?
1: I have a disability. I have two artificial legs and one artificial arm. When I was 15, I got into a group of lads who basically wanted to be my friend for the wrong reasons. They'd get me to steal things, and I ended up in prison. I got a 4-year sentence, but amazingly, I only did 6 days of my 4-year sentence. It was in 1991. I was in Armley Prison. There is nowhere on my record that I've been in prison, and that's amazing. That doesn't happen. So I came out of prison and thought, I need to find different friends. I need to do something different. I knew a guy from church. He started to take me to Christian stuff. And this guy came and spoke, and it was just everything he said was like, he's talking about me, he's talking about me. And I just felt this power over me of like everything I'd done, all the wrong things I'd done, just go away. And for the first time, I felt loved. And afterwards, I says, oh, I need to talk to you, Lee, something's happened. I says, I just feel so different. And he says, oh, that's God, mate. I'll never forget that. And for the first time ever, I felt love. And I've been a Christian 7 years. I'm now a youth worker for my church. And I have a friendship with God. And I just know God's real.
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1: 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And she was a deeply committed Christian. 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

0: woman that was a friend of hers who was not interested in what was going to happen at the Ford Center. After Alicia died, this young woman came to the crusade on Thursday night and found Christ. How wonderful that is.
1: Jesus Christ gave his life so that you can receive eternal life.
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4: The lamb was slaughtered so that you might live. That's not a metaphor, that's not poetry, that's the beating heart of the Christian gospel. And it carries more weight for your life today than any headline you will read this morning. Today on Insight for Living, Chuck Swindoll brings us back to the most stabilizing truth in all of Scripture, that the spotless Lamb of God took our place, paid our debt, and finished the work completely. Today he draws it all to a close with four qualities shaped by the Lamb himself, worth living by.

0: Lambs, when going to slaughter, go with blind compliance, regardless of the destination. They go where they're led. The servant Savior, however, goes with knowing submission. He knew when he came that he came to this earth to die. Maligned, mistreated, misunderstood, we read here, like a sheep that is silent before its shearers, he did not open his mouth. John chapter 1 includes the announcement of the baptizer. His forerunner, the one who leads the way before the Savior becomes that well known, John is preparing the way for the one who is yet to come. And I love his humility. Verse 26, John answered them, saying, I baptize in water, but among you stands one whom you do not know. It is he who comes after me, the thong of whose sandal I am not worthy to untie. These things took place in Bethany beyond the Jordan, where John was baptizing. Now look closely. The next day, he saw Jesus coming to him and said, Behold, the Lamb of God, who takes away the sin of the world. There he is. Now, let's move ahead to right around 65, AD 65. 1 Peter chapter 1. 1 Peter chapter 1. Love this verse of scripture. Knowing that you were not, verse 18, that you were not redeemed with perishable things like silver and gold from your futile way of life. Constantly in this culture, constantly there's the emphasis on money. You're not redeemed that way. Verse 19, then how are we redeemed? From the precious blood, as of a lamb. There it is again, unblemished and spotless, the blood of Christ. It takes the blood to wash away the sins of the world. It, as one man put it so well, it is the greatest detergent ever known to humanity. It continues to wash away sin. The reason you have forgiveness is because of the blood of Christ that was poured out on that cross to redeem you from a slave market from which you could never redeem yourself. Isaiah looked ahead, John looked at, Peter looks back, and his concern is that we live lives in light of that, lives of purity. See verse 17? Look here. If you address as Father the one who impartially judges according to each one's work, conduct yourselves in fear during the time of your stay on earth. His emphasis is that we be holy as our God is holy, and that's up in verses 15 and 16. Without the giving, the shedding, the pouring out of the blood, there is no forgiveness of our sins. Now, this reminds me of something that Cynthia and I witnessed a number of years ago. Where we lived at the time, there was a track that went around a large football field. It was a community college in that town, and we would go there to do our early morning walks and to solve life's problems as we went around together. On the way from our home to that track where we walked around, over and over again, there was a pen of animals. The community college had a course that they taught, and in it there was a raising of animals, and among them was a little small flock of sheep. And it was fun as we would go by there from one day to the next to look at those animals. And I was sort of taken by one, and she was just getting bigger and bigger and bigger. And I realized this is a ewe who is heavy with young. And before just as the 6 months ran their course, she delivered this little lamb. And I never wanted to crawl over a fence so much in all my life as when I began to see that little thing as it started to grow up, little wobbly legs and a little soft. It makes you cuddle up with it, right? This little lamb. And this big old ewe lamb just kind of pushing her around. I'd say, go easy on the lamb there. Watch out for that little lamb. I watched this sight and... It reminded me that the Lord knew what he was doing when he called us sheep. What you got to know is, as cute and cuddly and soft as the little lamb was, those other sheep are really a mess. I mean, if you've ever looked at the south end of a northbound sheep, you realize right away what a mess they make of themselves. And here in the midst of all of these sheep, which is just so much like all of us, is this little lamb, this little helpless lamb. There are lamb-like qualities that we would do well to be reminded of. Our Savior, God's Lamb, gave himself for us. And in light of what we have seen, I want to suggest four qualities worth emulating that stem from what I thought of as I looked at this little lamb. They do not come naturally to any of us, especially those of us who are type A and strong-willed and determined and independent. The first quality is a life of dependence. You heard it right. Dependence. And I know I'm speaking today mainly to Americans, and I know you've cut your teeth on independence, and I love it too, and I believe it with my whole heart. But there's a wonderful place in all our lives for dependence. As I looked at that little lamb in that pen, I realized there's not a way in the world that little creature can survive on its own. Any more than a newborn, 2, 3, 4 weeks old, could make it without a mama, without somebody to care for him or her. A life of dependence. We have no defense in ourselves spiritually. You can't even see the enemy. He's invisible. He's not only insidious, he's invisible. He's powerful. And his minions would love to do nothing more than bring you to your end. You can't defend yourself. You can't find your way. You have no incredible power. You have no natural brilliance, spiritually speaking. The brilliance you have, you gain from this book, from the Spirit of God who guides you into truth. So a life of dependence. Cultivate the truth of Proverbs 3, 5, and 6, which tells us not to lean on our own understanding. Trust in the Lord with all your heart. Lean not on your own understanding. In all your ways acknowledge him, he'll make your paths straight. I spoke at the seminary, Dallas Seminary, this past week, and I told them the thing I feared for them, among the most things I feared, would be a ministry of quick success. It's a danger. Young in the work of God and finding or learning and knowing the success, you become independent, self-sustaining. And even if you're not careful, self-important. And I warned them, and I today warn all of us, about conceit, self-serving, tendency to make it on our own. We're to live lives of dependence. This week, lean on him. Instead of worrying yourself sick over the plan and what you have to do, just pause and pray and say to your Father, I can't make it without you. Take over. Take away this draining anxiety and replace it with an assurance that you've got it in your hands. You're taking care of things. You'll not only sleep better, you'll live better. The second thing I see in the Lamb is the assurance of approachability. Approachability. Perhaps it was that which first attracted the men to their Savior when he said, follow me, I'll make you fishers of men. I don't know the last time you've thought about it, but These men left their careers, some of them established careers, and a few of them rather lucrative careers. And they set it aside and they followed him who won them over by his winsomeness. He was approachable. Remember his own words telling us of his temperament? Come to me, I am gentle and I'm humble of heart. Little lambs, like I said earlier, just are so inviting. They are not intimidating. They're not violent. They're not going to bite you. They can't even run that fast. They stumble and fall. They're approachable. Now, let me speak to you who are, pretty big deals in your circle. You're the hot shot, okay? And don't raise your hand. It doesn't help. But you're the boss, or you're the one that makes the most money, or you're the powerful one, or you're the one that could easily intimidate. You make a decision, and the employee's gone. So you're the big deal. Stay approachable. And let me say this too: if you're growing in your faith and you're learning a little about the Bible, go easy on others. But don't pull rank. To be approachable is to let people learn and invite them to learn. Something wonderful about being very capable but not acting like it. Brings back a memory. Cynthia knows where I'm going with this. When I was in my last year at Dallas Seminary, it's a hard story to tell. We had come to the middle of the semester, and the beginning of the last semester in the master's program, there was what was called the seating of the seniors. I don't know if the seminary still does that, but we did it then, and it was one of the few times that you really felt great about it. First of all, you thought, I'm going to make it. And so that's an encouraging thing right there. But you also are honored in that they introduce you, and you walk down the aisle at Chafer Chapel and you sit down, and you all, once your class is in place, applause. How's that sound? That's a brand new sound. And so that's all part of it. However, the previous weekend, we had a man who was drunk hit our car full on and totaled our car. And we had already lost a baby through this miscarriage that I had mentioned earlier. And so we were sad about it. Cynthia was now pregnant and carrying what would be our second child. Our oldest, the only one we had with at that time, was our son, Kurt. And he was standing up in the front seat. Remember the days when there were no seat belts? Remember that? I mean, you're just like rockets when you hit something. And that little guy went phew, right into the windshield and broke his jaw. So Cynthia's injured and begins to hemorrhage, and we think we're going to lose our baby. And her mother has got cancer, and she's dying with cancer and would soon be gone. And it was just a terrible time. And how would we ever get our son fixed? What am I going to do for a car? And we didn't have any money. And I had to go back to school, and we were at the bottom. And I remember when I got back on campus, it's absolutely a true story. I remember thinking, if I could just find one professor, just one of these guys, if I could just talk with him for 10 or 15 minutes, I could make it. And it was late in the evening, and I remember walking along the hallway and looking under the door for a light, because their offices were all in a row here, and I saw a light. I didn't even bother to see what name. I just go. And what I'm now going to tell you, I've rarely shared. The prof is no longer a part of the faculty, I might add, but back then he was. And He cut the door open a little bit. Yes, what do you want? That's a nice start. I got tears. I said, Dr. So-and-so, I would like, what do you want? And I said, well, he said, I'm very busy tonight preparing for tomorrow's class. Tell me what you want. And I said, I don't want anything from you. He closed the door. That That was it. And I remember walking away and walking out into the night. I didn't know if we were going to be able to keep our baby or lose another one. I didn't know if I'd ever get out of school. And I needed somebody approachable. There's more to the story, but time doesn't allow me to tell it. But let me just stop right here and say, someday you're going to hear a knock at your door. And somebody who may not mean all that much to you, or may not seem all that significant, will need you. Take time. Think of yourself as a lamb, not a lion. Jesus said, I am meek and humble in heart. Take time. Maybe one of your own children. Maybe one of your grandchildren. The assurance of approachability. Third would be a heart of innocence. A heart of innocence. That's the absence of duplicity and deceit. A heart of innocence. Really, that's a naivete toward wickedness. That's unusual in our day, isn't it? When I see a lamb, I think of innocence. Little lamb. With our little children as they grew and started going to school, I remember thinking, there's these little innocent kids going off to school. I mean, as innocent as you could be, being one of my kids, but you know what I mean. Innocence is an absence of duplicity. Let me give you another one. Not familiar with a wicked lifestyle. It's kind of nice to meet up with people that are still a little naive. They just don't know all the dirty stuff. Lambs are like that. My granddaughter, who is a junior in college right now, told me a sweet story. She said to me the other day, Bubba, I was in chapel and the president was speaking, and he just said, I'm just going to open the floor to your questions. And it was 2,500 in the school. The chapel was packed. And he had just a microphone. He said, ask any question you like. I'd like to answer if I can, if I'm able. And she said, I only remember one of the questions, but it was a wonderful question. One of the young ladies in the school said, Dr. So-and-so, what are you most concerned about regarding us as students? Isn't that a good question? What keeps you awake at night? You know what his answer was? There was about a 30-second pause of quietness, and he said, the growing absence of innocence. He said, you see, students, when I was a student, you had to work hard to get into stuff that's filthy. You had to sneak around, but he said, now it's just the punch of a key on a computer. It's just left punch. There it is. He says, I know that there's no way in the world I can monitor all of you and your lifestyle. And he said, I'm concerned that you may be involved in things that ought to be waiting until you're older. And in some cases, you ought not even be aware of it at all. The heart of innocence. It's wonderful, if I may just add this, no extra charge. It's wonderful, and I'm going to make it both ways, when a man's going to marry a young woman, to know that she's pure. What a gift. To know that she's a virgin. And for the woman to know that her husband-to-be is a virgin. How right is that? A heart of innocence. I bring to you my life. No one else has known me intimately, and that's for you. I've saved it for you. Fourth is a spirit of sacrifice. Sacrifice. Lambs existed to be sacrificed. If you have a spirit of sacrifice, you will not always be watching out for your own good. Paul said in his life toward the end, I am poured out as a drink offering, 2 Timothy 4:6. I've fought a good fight, the course I've finished, the faith I've kept. Poured out as a drink offering. Our goal is to have the likeness of Christ at work in us. I urge that for every one of us, regardless of your age, regardless of your status, regardless of your role, regardless of your gender, to be like Christ. You've listened so well. Now I urge you to live it well. Live it well. Let me tell you, with that kind of model, you won't have to look very far for an opportunity to speak of Christ. Your life will be like a magnet. Where are you in that list? Life of dependence, the assurance of approachability, a heart of innocence, a spirit of sacrifice. The godly Robert Murray McShane was once quoted as he had written, "It's not great talent God blesses so much as great likeness to Jesus." Let's bow together, will you please? Maybe you've never trusted in the Lamb. This is such a marvelous moment for you to do that. We don't beg people or plead with people or try to manipulate you to do something you're not ready to do. We respect your right to think it through. But haven't you heard enough to learn that you have wandered far from the one who made you? And the only way back is to come through the cross. Because the Lamb was slaughtered, your opportunity for knowing God is open and available to you. Trust Him now. Lord, in this fast world and this culture, we are aware, every one of us, of the great temptation of faking it. Looking one way but living another. Talking about innocence but not experiencing it. Guard us, our Father, and cleanse us as we come to you like little lambs, dependent on you for life and for defense and for a purpose to go on. Lord, help us all in this journey from earth to heaven to see in these truths of Christ lessons to live by. May they cause us to open our door when there's a knock and open our hearts when there's a need. May we be people who are contrite and gentle and understanding and caring and innocent. Guard us, our Father, from a phony life of duplicity and hypocrisy. Remind us that the one who paid the way for us was the perfect Lamb of God, whom they slaughtered. We worship Him today and now with our lives. In His precious name we pray. Everyone said, Amen.
1: 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That's the thread God wove through every altar, every sacrifice, every drop of blood spilled on ancient stone, all of it pointing towards one spotless, silent, willing lamb who took our place. 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And then, while you're on our homepage, don't forget that Chuck has written a brand new booklet called The Cross We Proclaim. 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But Chuck says there's a better way to live. And it begins at the foot of the cross, where all the ground is level. 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
1: England made it hard for themselves in their first match of the World Cup knockout stages, but they got the job done just. Joe Rawson reports from Atlanta.
2: England through to the last 16, and they have their captain Harry Kane to thank.
3: One of us will have our hero moment, and thankfully for me it was today.
2: His second half double helped them come from behind to secure a 2-1 win against DR Congo. Boss Thomas Tuchel says his team showed great character.
4: This team today did not accept a defeat.
2: A game full of drama, leaving the England fans relieved.
5: We were thinking we're going home.
2: It's a trip to Mexico City to face co-host Mexico next.
1: The US and Belgium are also through. A 16-year-old boy has potentially life-threatening injuries after a shooting in Birmingham. It happened in the Alum Rock area of the city yesterday evening. Police don't think there's a link to a nearby mosque. A study's warning the UK-US trade deal agreed last year could lead to more than 200,000 avoidable deaths in the NHS. It's claimed £45 billion will be reassigned to pay for new medicines. The body, which looks into potential miscarriages of justice, has been told to urgently improve. An independent review found interns doing work at the Criminal Cases Review Commission, which wasn't checked. A drop in oil prices is beginning to feed through at the petrol pump. Analysis by the RAC suggests diesel fell by 17 pence a litre last month, its biggest monthly drop since the year 2000. Petrol fell by 8 pence a litre, but Rod Dennis from the organisation says prices are still higher than before the Iran war.
6: We really need the oil price to stay low and ideally trade below the $70 mark. If it does that, there's a very good chance of further price drops going into the summer, but still lots to play for, I think.
1: And Taylor Swift's wedding is apparently happening in New York tomorrow night. It's understood she and American football star Travis Kelce have booked Madison Square Garden. That's...
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9: Breezy, sunny spells, some cloud, maximum temperature of 22 degrees. Tomorrow, some cloud with sunny spells, maximum temperature of 22 degrees tomorrow. That's your weather.
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2: Well, can't believe that it's 2nd of July, 2026. And it's strange coming back on a Thursday. But good to be back on The Breakfast Show. This is Branch FM. Yeah, it is Thursday, and we started there with Anne Wilson, God Story. Hope you're doing well. We've got music from Elevation Worship coming up. We've got traffic and travel, Bible reading, news and sport. We've got new music feature this hour, and hopefully just after 10 to 8, we'll have extra new music feature as well. We've got Song of the Week for this week, which obviously it's only today and tomorrow, but we have got that coming up. It's Thursday today, so I haven't got an interview, but I've actually got one of Wendy's Bible stories that we haven't played before in hour two, around 8:30, and then hopefully we'll fit in... Oh, why was I thinking that? yesterday evening, while I was thinking about the show, I must have thought it was a Tuesday, because... I must have thought it was a Tuesday today. That's very weird, because I was thinking, oh, I'll be playing the serving today in the last hour. So I was thinking how I'd fit in part two of Wendy's Bible study. But of course, it's not Tuesday today. I don't know why I thought that last night. So anyway, yes, we've got Wendy's Bible study in two parts, in second and third hours. See, that's why it's confusing when you come back from being away and come back on a Thursday. But anyway, hope you're doing well. Lots coming up on the show then with you until 10 a.m. It is good to be back with you. We're on 24 hours a day, 7 days a week. 101.8 FM for Dewsbury and surrounding areas in the West Yorkshire region. 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
1: I'm Barnabas. That was Rattled by Elevation Worship. Great to be back with you. Been on one of our other Scarborough trips. I've been to, since the end of April, I've been on, we've been on four trips away to Scarborough. If you include the time when me and Mike just went to the theatre for the day. Well, you know, not all day at the theatre, but went to Scarborough to the theatre. But I hope you're doing well. This is Branch FM with you until 10 a.m. Loads to come on today's show. We got music next from Andrew Rip. So I did the show on Friday, didn't I? And then I went away to Scarborough. We were going to the Scarborough Armed Forces Day on Saturday. We were part of the media there, and we had an incredible day, incredible experience. We had some official interviews that we were given, but then also later on we did lots of other interviews. It was a very, very hot day. We all caught the sun. I've been getting a few comments to myself about how tanned I am. Where have I been with catching the sun? But it was an amazing day, great experience with all the parades and everything and doing the interviews. It was just, and the fly pasts were just amazing, especially the typhoon. And, you know, the thing is, even with, like, phones, I mean, my phone, you know, it's a really good camera now, but, you know, even with the modern phones, even if you zoom in, it's, you know, there's nothing like a proper camera. And there was a friend of the church that we go to in Scarborough, Kingdom Faith. He was there with his proper camera, and he sent us some amazing pictures of the planes, of the flypast, and actually took a picture of us on the balcony as well, because we were, as media, we were given access to this balcony, which was a great view of everything that was going on. And this is Andrew Rip. For the love of God.

7:21. I'm Barnabas. Good morning. I hope you are doing well. We'll get to new music feature in a moment. Well, the Trans-Pennine route upgrade engineering works that was going on through most of June, you know, that affected us going to Scarborough. You know, we went from Wakefield, but we did come back to Dewsbury yesterday because those works ended on June the 27th, for now anyway. Although there must be, I think there must have been some engineering works because, you know, normally we can go straight through to Dewsbury. We had to change at York yesterday. Anyway, on the roads, slow traffic on Ingram Distributor, inbound from M621 Ellen Road roundabout to Wellington Road, Armley Gyratory, that's at Holbeck in Leeds. In Morley, temporary traffic lights due to roadworks. On High Street, both ways at Trafalgar Gardens, expect delays there. In Leeds, A61 Regent Street northbound, partially blocked, slow traffic due to accident from Eastgate to Bell Street, that is Leeds. In Stanley, temporary traffic lights due to emergency repairs and roadworks on Castlegate, both ways at Patrick Green, that's in Stanley. Moving on from there, I did have a look at the, I haven't had a look at the trains yet. Nothing on the trains, actually. Not a surprise with all the engineering works we were having. But all flights between the UK and Kuwait, Bahrain, UAE, Jordan, Qatar, Israel and Saudi Arabia

Right, let's get to a new music feature this morning then. For some of the new music features at the moment, we're actually going back, you know, because we get sent so many music and, you know, some that I've never played that was sent to us. So we're actually going back at the moment and playing some of the songs that we never got around to playing, which, you know, it's a bit bad of me, really, but... so some of these are going back quite a bit. Like, I think this song I'm going to play now, I'm not sure how far back it goes, but I don't know, maybe April. I think it's April, actually, going back to. This is husband and wife duo. Sorry, my mouse has gone a bit funny. You know, I'm trying to get to what I'm trying to get to, but this is husband and wife duo Grace and Max. This song is called Better Place. It's a new music feature this morning, and here it is.

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1: Good morning, 7:32. Sorry, a bit off time. I try not to play an extra song after new music feature, but we did then. So that was The Blood that we just played by David Funk. And before that, it was a new music feature this morning. And that was by husband and wife duo Grace and Max with the song Better Place. Yeah, that's not a brand new song, but as I was saying, you know, we're catching up on some songs on the new music features at the moment. Hope you're doing well. It's time to go to news and sport now. A bit of sport, of course, to talk about. But first of all, in news headlines, before we look at some of the tennis and football and various other things. Well, the football is the top story, actually, in the news. But as it often is when England are playing. But we'll continue with other things here. A teenager's been left with potentially life-threatening injuries after a shooting near a mosque in Birmingham. The 16-year-old was taken to hospital after yesterday's incident in the Almond Rock area. Kyiv's mayor said 10 people have been killed and more than 50 injured after overnight Russian airstrikes hit the Ukrainian capital. Residential buildings were damaged, prompting the country's president to cut short a trip to Ireland. The Bank of England's governor has ruled out any interest rate cuts for now, with borrowing costs expected to stay at 3.75% when policymakers meet next. Andrew Bailey says the Iran conflict means there's economic uncertainty despite falling oil prices. Right, okay, let's go to sport then. Let's start in football. It was a... we're still in the World Cup. We were talking to the taxi driver about the World Cup on the way to the train station yesterday in Scarborough, and, you know, we were talking about England and various things. And we were on about, you know, it's crazy, this World Cup, you know, because there's so many more teams. So, you know, you have two knockout rounds before even the quarterfinals. The last, you know, you don't just have the last 16. You have the last 32 and then the last 16. But anyway, getting to England last night and hearing from Joe Rawson, it was a nerve-wracking match for England fans as they reached the last 16 of the World Cup with a 2-1 win against DR Congo. Here is Joe Rawson reporting from Atlanta.
2: Captain fantastic Harry Kane, so often England's saviour, and he was again, coming up with a double to prevent one of the biggest World Cup upsets ever. Brian Supern had given DR Congo a first half lead, but Kane equalised in the 75th minute and then fired in the winner 4 minutes from time. The Three Lions go to Mexico to face the co-host next.
1: Yes, England were not good last night, but they didn't play well. DR Congo, well done to DR Congo, but you know, it doesn't matter in the end. It matters who's able to get the win, and you know, brilliance from Harry Kane with both those goals at the end did it for England, and England through. Harry Kane has been called inspirational by teammate Anthony Gordon. So Anthony Gordon says Harry Kane plays like he trains. Here he is talking about that.
3: It's no accident. It's consistency every day. How hard he works, every finishing drills. He does it with passion. He does it with seriousness. He never, ever messes about. So it's amazing to be around him. And he's definitely an inspiration to all of us.
1: I thought this was, you know, a bit like... a bit like, in a way, England didn't really deserve to win. Neither did Belgium deserve to win. You know, that's just what happens in the end. Sometimes the bigger teams are able to get the wins, even though they're not playing well. I mean, Belgium have never really fulfilled their potential in World Cups. And it looked like they were going out again. Senegal were brilliant against Belgium. Senegal 2-0 up. There could have been more up as well. And they outplayed Belgium for the majority of the game. But then Lukaku came on. And it seemed to be a different team, Belgium. And then they got two quick goals. Went to extra time. You know, I went to bed. You know, it was getting late. So I get up early in the morning. But Belgium scored late on in extra time, I believe, as well. So Belgium came from two goals down to defeat Senegal. To defeat Senegal 3-2. Belgium will play the US, who beat Bosnia 2-0 in the game that was going on in the early hours of this morning. Spain, who are one of the tournament favourites, take on Austria in Los Angeles tonight, I believe. That is taking place at 8 o'clock our time. So that will be interesting. Talking about a few football things before we move on to, you know, we've got the cricket going on as well to talk about. The women's... I'll get to that in a moment. Tottenham Hotspur are set to break their transfer record for a second time this week after agreeing a deal worth up to £100 million with Newcastle United for midfielder Sandro Tonali. Yeah, so in cricket, we'll first of all go to the men. Obviously, the men's, we've had all the all what's happening while I've been away with Ben Stokes retiring, and we've had England, having a bit of a dreadful series against New Zealand, beating England in that Test match series. Now there's England-India playing a 2020 five-match series. India made 189 for 7 in their 20 overs, but basically this match was hit by the weather and had to be abandoned. It's still... 0-0 is the series, and the second match in the series is at Old Trafford on Saturday. Also, big match for women's cricket in the 2020 World Cup this evening at 6:30 p.m. It's England against South Africa in that semi-final, so that's going to be interesting. Also, yesterday in women's cricket, Yorkshire lost again in the 2020 Blast. Yorkshire lost to Lancashire, actually. And Yorkshire bottom of that league. They have... have they won any games? No, they haven't won any games. They've lost 7. Because one of them was no result. But yeah, they've played 8 and lost 7 with 2 points. So, that's Yorkshire for women's cricket. In rugby league in the championship last night, it was Widnes Vikings 6, Doncaster 26. Wimbledon, you know, it's tennis is a bit strange at the moment. You know, you've got Alcaraz not playing at Wimbledon, as he didn't play at the French Open. Of course, we do have Jannik Sinner. And we've got Novak Djokovic as well. And it's a bit strange with the Brits as well. I mean, it's so sad to see about, Britain's Jack Draper. He's... sad to say, but he could be one of those whose career is, sorry to be a bit negative, but could be ruined by injury, because he already has, in a way, been out so much with injury. And obviously a lot of Brits going out early. Can the Brits here continue with some wins? They are playing, a few of them are playing today. The British tennis players, men's and women's. So, yeah, Novak Djokovic dispatched Stefanos Tsitsipas in straight sets to progress at Wimbledon. Still extraordinary how much, how Djokovic is still keeping going, winning matches here. Incredible. The Serb makes the third round at the All England Club for the 20th time. The 39-year-old says he didn't mind his performance under the lights being described as vintage Novak.
4: It's nice. Brings back the best days, and obviously you feel very happy and satisfied and joyful on the court when you're playing this way. Once you get the momentum going, obviously two sets to love up, break up. You know, that game when I went 5-2 up was one of the best return games I played in a while.
1: I mean, because of course, I mean, you know, how much more is he really going to be at Wimbledon next year as well? When I guess, you know, I don't know when his birthday is, but when I guess he would be 40. So, but continuing winning ways at Wimbledon. Also, it's funny, she's had her struggles as well, but Barbora Krejčíková always ups her game at Wimbledon, former Wimbledon champion. She just loves it. And she dedicated her thrilling three-set Wimbledon win over French Open champion Mira Andreeva to her tennis-loving niece who was stuck at home with chickenpox. But it always brings the best out of her, does Wimbledon, Barbora Krejčíková. So that was going on. She won, Zabalenka won as well. Struggling at the moment with my, I don't know what's going on. My mouse is sticking and I can't move it on my computer. It's very annoying. Because I'm trying to get to the fact that some of the other Brits are in action today. I was just looking ahead. We're a bit off time at the moment, but yeah, Jannik Sinner also won. Świątek won at Wimbledon as well. Also, Serena Williams's hopes of playing alongside older sister Venus in the Wimbledon doubles looks in doubt after she injured her knee in her singles comeback. I think we're running out of time, really, anyway, but I'll just have a look. In terms of today at Wimbledon, we do have some of the Brits in action. Arthur Ferry, let's see if we have some other Brits into round two today. We've got Jacob Fernley in action, Jan Chowski as well for the Brits. And in the women's singles today, we do also have Katie Swan. I mean, talking about injuries, she's suffered. She was a really promising young player, but she's been out for a few years because of lots of injuries. She's playing Madison Keys on court one, so what an incredible opportunity for her. 7:44 is the time. Continuing with the music, this is Riley Clemens

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2: Yeah, we're off a bit off schedule at the moment. That's really because, well, I guess a long news and sport update, but it was also because I played an extra song after new music feature. Let's go to Bible reading. We've been reading through the whole book of Ephesians. We'll finish off Ephesians chapter 4 today. So we're on to the last section of this chapter from verse 25. Do not grieve the Spirit. Therefore, putting away lying, let each one of you speak truth with his neighbour, for we are members of one another. Be angry and do not sin. Do not let the sun go down. Do not let the sun go down on your wrath, nor give place to the devil. Let him who stole steal no longer, but rather let him labour, working with his hands what is good, that he may have something to give him who has need. Let no corrupt word proceed out of your mouth, but what is good for necessary edification, that it may impart grace to the hearers. And do not grieve the Holy Spirit of God, by whom you were sealed for the day of redemption. Let all bitterness, wrath, anger, clamour and evil speaking be put away from you with all malice. And be kind to one another, tender-hearted, forgiving one another, even as God in Christ forgave you. That is Ephesians chapter 4, and that was verse 25 to verse 32. Right, I will move on to Ephesians chapter 5 on tomorrow's show then. Let's go to Song of the Week for this week. It's a bit funny, isn't it? Song of the Week for this week, because I've only got two days for Song of the Week. We normally play it throughout the week, but this week's Song of the Week is a new song from Megan Woods, and the song is called Heaven Down Here. And here she is, first of all, sharing about the story behind the song.
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3: Hey, it's Megan Woods, and my song, Heaven Down Here, came from looking at the world around us and feeling that ache that so many of us carry right now. We may be more connected than ever, but so many of us still feel alone, overwhelmed, and homesick for something that this world can't give us. Heaven Down Here is a cry for the presence of Jesus in the middle of all of it. It's a prayer for the Holy Spirit to come near, for God's will to be done, and for His kingdom to come on earth as it is in heaven.

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1: Hi, I'm Simon Allaby from Turn the Page. Find out more at turnthepage.co.uk. As a licence fee funded service, the BBC is not allowed to advertise. This means that whenever a brand name is referenced, for example, Heinz Tomato Ketchup, the presenter must always add, other ketchups are available. It's become so familiar and so regular that adding this disclaimer has entered common usage. Many of us referencing a particular brand will add the disclaimer without thinking. It's all become very amusing. But there are times when it doesn't apply. When he was still a prince, King Charles declared that he wanted to be defender of faith, rather than defender of the Christian faith, which his coronation oath required. His actions, statements and intentions of king have made this desire explicit. Sadly, this decision to unilaterally rewrite a coronation oath is not in his nor any other monarch's gift. It's a truth to pass on, rather than adapt in a changing world. It was Jesus who lived in a pluralist, multi-faith society who declared, "I am the way, the truth, and the life. No one comes to the Father except through me." So you see, the thing is this. When it comes to the good news of God, no other gospels are available.
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2: England made it hard for themselves in their first match of the World Cup knockout stages, but they got the job done. Just. Joe Rawson reports from Atlanta.
3: England through to the last 16, and they have their captain Harry Kane to thank.
4: One of us will have our hero moment, and thankfully for me it was today.
3: His second half double helped them come from behind to secure a 2-1 win against DR Congo. Boss Thomas Tuchel says his team showed great character.
5: This team today did not accept a defeat.
3: A game full of drama, leaving the England fans relieved.
6: We were thinking we're going home.
3: It's a trip to Mexico City to face co-host Mexico next.
2: Novak Djokovic stole the show on day three at Wimbledon. Dan Windle reports.
7: Another evening under the centre court lights. Another win for the 24-time Grand Slam winner.
8: You know, that game when I went 5-2 up was one of the best return games I played in a while.
7: The 39-year-old comfortably beat Stefanos Tsitsipas in straight sets to progress. There was Wimbledon heartbreak, though, for the French Open winner, Mira Andreeva.
9: I think, of course, I'm going to need a couple of breaks.
7: The 19-year-old Russian couldn't hold back the tears as she was knocked out of the second round by 2024 champion Barbora Krejcikova. Four Brits were in action today. Katie Swan, after her excellent opening win, takes on American 26th seed Madison Keys, while Jan Choisky, Jacob Fernley and Arthur Ferry are also all back on court.
2: England and India were left frustrated by rain after their first T20 cricket match was abandoned due to bad weather at Chester-le-Street. The tourists, who are world champions in the format, completed their innings on 189 for 7, but England didn't get the chance to respond due to heavy downpours. And England will be boosted by the return of captain Nat Sivabrunt for today's T20 World Cup semi-final against South Africa at the Oval. She's been declared fit after suffering a calf injury in their second match of the tournament.
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0: You Got This by Loving the Outcome. We didn't manage extra new music feature this morning. 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
2: England's captain Harry Kane says he was glad to have his hero moment and lead his team into the last 16 of the World Cup. He scored twice as Thomas Tuchel's side came from behind to beat DR Congo 2-1 in Atlanta. Winger Anthony Gordon says Kane is the ultimate player to look up to.
3: It's amazing to be around him every day, because when you're around someone at the elite level, he's at the very, very top of football. He's having a season that's only ever been beat by Lionel Messi, the greatest footballer of all time.
2: England travel to co-host Mexico in the next round. Belgium and the US also advanced. Forensic investigations are continuing after a shooting in Birmingham that's left a 16-year-old with potentially life-threatening injuries. Police don't think yesterday's incident in the Alum Rock area is connected to a nearby mosque. It's claimed the NHS will be forced to divert £45 billion to pay for more expensive medicines agreed under last year's US trade deal. Research published in the British Medical Journal warns of more than 200,000 extra preventable deaths. The cost of diesels dropped by its highest amount in a single month since 2000 as falling oil prices start to filter through at the pumps, but the RAC's warning they remain higher than before the Iran war. Sources have confirmed Taylor Swift's getting married in New York tomorrow. It's understood she and American football star Travis Kelce will host more than 1,000 guests at Madison Square Garden. A smaller rehearsal dinner's planned tonight. New York's Mayor Zora Mamdani's been asked about it during a heatwave briefing.
4: My recommendation to all New Yorkers is to stay inside and stay cool. And if you happen to be getting married at Madison Square Garden, you will be staying inside and you will be staying cool.
2: And two people have been arrested after scaling New York's Empire State Building in an apparent marriage proposal. They've been identified as a couple of Russian climbers who were the subject of a Netflix documentary. That's the latest.
5: Hello, I'm Martin Cooper. I'm a Christian and I believe in God. And I know by faith that Jesus is the Son of God, and that because Jesus was crucified and then rose again, I have the hope of eternal salvation. 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
0: Breezy, sunny spells, blue sky at the moment, some cloud, maximum temperature of 22 degrees. Tomorrow, some cloud with sunny spells, maximum temperature of 22 degrees tomorrow. That's your weather.
6: 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It's Christian Radio live from Dewsbury in West Yorkshire as we broadcast the good news of Jesus Christ around the world. 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

Black Sheep by Ben Fuller. I'm going to go straight into Where's for Life with Malcolm Ryan. 6 minutes past eight. 2nd of July, 2026. It's Thursday. Also, Cochrane, music from Cochrane & Company coming up.

0: Hi, I'm Malcolm Ryan. Now, when it comes to the subject of heaven, there are a lot of different ideas floating about. And although many people have no real understanding of God, they still like to think of heaven as just a better place, where those who've been good enough go when they die. Truth is, God's word, the Bible, goes against the grain of popular public opinion, because it says that none of us is good enough. In fact, as John 3 verse 16 puts it, "For God so loved the world that he gave his one and only Son," that's the Lord Jesus Christ, of course, "that whoever believes in him shall not perish, but have eternal life." Then verses 17 and 18 go on to say, "For God did not send his Son into the world to condemn the world, but to save the world through him. Whoever believes in him is not condemned, but whoever does not believe stands condemned already, because they have not believed in the name of God's one and only Son." So, whatever day and time it's going to happen, let's make sure we're ready to make the journey heavenwards by trusting in the one who made it possible for us to spend eternity with him. Keeping it real, this is Malcolm Ryan.
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2: For a long time, I was shocking at car parking. Men have better spatial awareness, I'd quote to myself when my woeful manoeuvring left my car stuck out a metre from the kerb. But 3 years living in space-starved inner-city suburbs changed all that. Soon I was just as good at parking as any man. Neuroscience tells us that men are generally better at car parking because they use a different area of the brain, just as women are generally have been seen to be better at things like communication. You may have heard of some of the other differences. These kind of stereotypes have their usefulness, but when we use them as excuses to limit our growth, they can become damaging. Society may have our stereotypes, but Jesus shows us the God type. To be transformed into his likeness is the goal, regardless of whether we are male or female. We learn from him and we learn from each other. And in doing so, we become the people God intended us to be. And we may even become better at parking cars. 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

0: 8:13. I'm Barnabas. We're into traffic and travel now. So we'll do a bit here before we move on to our next song, Point of Grace, and much, much more coming up in this hour. And with you until 10 a.m. Nothing on the trains to report at the moment. On the roads, usual slow traffic on Ingram Distributor inbound from M621 Ellen Road roundabout to Wellington Road, Armley Gyratory. That is Holbeck in Leeds. Now, road cleared and traffic returned to normal. Accident cleared on A601 Regent Street northbound from Eastgate to Bell Street. That is in Leeds. If you do know of any other delays or disruptions this morning, you can let us know by texting us on 07 90 6820 278. 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That's studio@branchfm.com. I'll just mention some roadworks here. In Dewsbury, temporary traffic lights due to roadworks on Upper Road, both ways between Pickle Street and Halifax Road. That's at Dewsbury. In Batley, Jack Lane, both ways closed due to roadworks between Bradford Road and Peter Hill. That is in Batley. In Murfield, temporary traffic lights due to roadworks on Wood Lane, both ways at Helm Lane. That is in Murfield. In Liversidge, Liversidge Hall Lane, both ways closed due to roadworks between Hall Park Avenue in Liversidge and A62 Huddersfield Road, also in Liversidge. Listing Lane, both ways closed due to roadworks between the A638 and Listing Drive. That is in Liversidge as well. If you do know of any other delays or disruptions this morning, you can let us know by texting us on 07 90 6820 278. 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

0: Nobody ever comes to Christ because somebody hit him in the mouth or gave him a black eye and won an argument. Hi, I'm Chuck Swindoll. I've never heard anyone say this in their testimony. I lost an argument, the guy hit me right in the face, and while I was bleeding, I turned my life over to Christ. No. Instead, I hear people saying, someone led me to Christ in the most gentle and gracious manner. Didn't have all the answers to my questions, but I couldn't get over the love that person had for me. Remember the old adage, love the sinner, hate the sin? Hey, take it to heart. Let God deal with the sin issue in another person. You concentrate on the love side.
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3: The boss of the Bank of England says interest rate cuts remain off the table for now. It signalled borrowing costs are likely to stay at 3.75% when policymakers next meet. Governor Andrew Bailey says recent geopolitical tensions involving Iran have shifted the outlook for monetary policy. A drop in oil prices is beginning to feed through at the petrol pump. Analysis by the RAC suggests diesel fell by 17 pence a litre last month, its biggest monthly drop since the year 2000. A consumer group's warning customers against using TripAdvisor's tool for holiday planning, which looked at AI summaries for several resorts and compared them to guest reviews. It says the tool overlooked repeated claims of things like food poisoning and poor hygiene. And new research suggests young workers are feeling undervalued and overlooked. That's according to a recent study carried out by the Institution of Occupational Safety and Health. Half of 18 to 25-year-olds claimed their employer prioritised targets over well-being.
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4: That was Point of Grace with Rest in You. 8:21, nearly 8:22. We did have Point of Grace, Rest in You, and then we had the business headlines there, and before that, a thought from Chuck Swindoll. Earlier I was a bit confused. Well, last night I was a bit confused because I was thinking about... I must have been thinking it was Tuesday's breakfast show today, because I was thinking about serving today. So I was thinking about how we'd fit in Wendy's Bible study. But yeah, so we're doing something a bit different this morning. So Wendy's Bible study coming up after Song Choice for Hour 2. And we'll do it in two parts. We'll do... the last part in the last hour around at 9:20, 9:25. I'm with you until 10 a.m. I hope you're doing well. It's the 2nd of July, 2026. It's Thursday. It's 8:23. Before we get to Wendy's Bible study part one, actually, I could have made it a smaller part then, but it was just I was thinking that I could have made it a smaller part for this hour, Wendy's Bible study, but I was thinking that I was having to fit in maybe a shorter part in the last hour because I was thinking about serving today. That was my, because I was confused about what day it was for some reason. Well, it's because we've been away and just coming back for the show for Thursday and Friday. But anyway, never mind. Song choice for hour two, we've been started featuring songs from Gas Street Music. This is called By the Grace of God, and then we'll go straight through to Wendy with part one of her study. This is Gas Street Music, By the Grace of God.

You are listening to Branch FM Radio for Life. And this is Wendy with a little word about Jesus. What we're going to just look at for a moment or two is the seven I ams that Jesus calls himself. And we can find this scripture in John 8, verse 58. And that's where Jesus tells us that, "I tell you the truth, before Abraham was, I am." And he was proclaiming to be God. Yes, he was. And in John 18, verses 4 to 6, something strange happened because they came back to arrest him. When he said, "I am,"

They drew back and then they fell on the ground. And Jesus had applied God's covenant name to himself and the power behind what he said. No man could have withstood it. That's why they fell to the ground, being under the power of God. It would also show them that Jesus was going with them voluntarily, as he did have to the power to escape, if that was his desire. But he didn't. His desire was to do what his Father in heaven had told him and to go with these men. And by going with these men, he was going onwards and forwards to his death. And so Jesus gave himself seven titles in the book of John. And these I ams directly link him with the Old Testament, where God reveals himself to Moses. Each I am uses everyday language that everyone could and can understand. Even the Jews knew what Jesus was saying as they picked up stones to kill him. They thought that he was making himself equal to God, which in their eyes, he was not associated with God at all. If what he had said was not true, then it was blasphemy. And anyone who blasphemed was to be killed. So that was why Jesus was going to the cross. He had to be killed because of blasphemy. That's what the gospel tells us. And so we look first of all at John 6, verse 36, where Jesus says, I am the bread of life. Now, we all know what bread is, don't we? I absolutely love bread. I don't know about you, but I really do. And although we're told not to eat much of it, we know that bread sustains us. It really does. It helps us to plod on. And I mean, in the 40s and before that, in the early 20s and things, people in our country ate great big thick stodgy pieces of bread. They weren't the lovely luscious types of bread that we eat now. They were just big thick stodgy bread, and that was to help them to do the manual work that they had to do. I mean, there's not that much manual work going on now, and people in offices and things like that might have a dainty little sandwich sometimes, but in previous days people had a great big wadge of bread, and it wasn't fresh bread either. It was quite, well, it was a bit stale, and they used to eat cheese with it and things. And I remember my granddad telling me a story about a man that went with him during the war on a wagon or a lorry drive. My granddad was a lorry driver during the war, and he used to pick cattle up from all over the Yorkshire Dales and take them to the abattoir, or take cows and things and bulls that had been sold from place to place. And people used to go with him for the holidays. And this man said to my granddad, pick me up at such a spot. And he said, I'll be there. And my granddad said, this is 4 days. He said, you'll have to bring something with you to eat. He said, because I don't know where we're going to get the food from. So this man said, oh, I'll bring something. So my granddad picked him up, and there he was. He didn't just pick the man up, he picked an Alibaba basket up as well. And the Alibaba basket sat between this man's legs as he sat next to my granddad in the front of the wagon. And so they're driving along, and it became lunchtime, and my grandma packed my granddad things up for him to eat during this 4 days escapade. And the man opened his Alibaba basket, and out he took a great big loaf of bread. And alongside that bread, he just had onions. And for 4 days, this man ate this stodgy bread and these raw onions that he kept slicing with this knife that he brought with him. And that's how that man survived for those 4 days. My granddad hardly survived, because he could never, ever, ever stand the smell of onions. And so it was just absolutely abhorrent to him. But that man knew that that bread that he was going to eat would sustain him over those 4 days. And that's what he did. And that's what Jesus says
I am the bread of life, and bread does sustain us. It does meet our daily needs, and it's also one of our basic needs, as well as water and things like that. We really do need some stodge, if you like, to sustain us for our daily needs. Now, if we feed on the word of God and walk in his ways, he will most certainly sustain us as the bread of life. So just remember that. Feed on God's word. Then the second I am that Jesus called himself can be found in John 8, verse 12. And it says, I am the light of the world. Well, we all need light, don't we? Especially when the dark comes and we find ourselves stumbling around in it. If we don't have light to help us, then we're in a particularly bad place, aren't we? Because we fall all over the place. I know that my husband, when he gets out of bed, he can't find anywhere. He bumps into everything. He bumps into the wardrobe. He bumps into the chair, and they're never being moved. And yet I can just walk around, go to the bathroom and come back and not touch anything. And I remember once that my first husband, he used to work at night sometimes, and I'd be in bed asleep when he came home. But that particular night, I decided to move the bedroom furniture around, have a really good clean. And I thought, well, I prefer the bed here and the dressing table here. And my husband came home, didn't put the light on, didn't want to wake me up. And he sort of flopped into bed like he did, and there was no bed there. He flopped on the floor and he woke me up anyway because I'd moved the bed. So he was stumbling about. And I don't think he ever expected that that's what would happen to him, but he did. But Jesus is a light for each and every one of us. He will show us our way. And when we find ourselves stumbling about, not knowing which way to turn in this dark world of ours, it certainly is dark at the moment, Jesus is there to help us. And if we ask Jesus to be our guide through the dark periods of our life, he will be with us and he will guide us. We're never in the darkness when Jesus is leading and guiding us, because one of his names is Emmanuel, which means God with us. And if we belong to Jesus, he will certainly guide us through those dark times that each one of us faces from time to time. We all face dark times. We all face times when we think, goodness me, if only I had some light into this situation that I'm in, whatever is going to happen. But Jesus is the spiritual light in this world to those who are born into darkness. And that is surely all of us. So when we're asking and when we're praying, God, when am I going to get light on this situation? Jesus will come because he's our Emmanuel. He will be next to us. He'll be with us. He will guide us and he will help us. We have no shadow of a doubt of any description that Jesus will be there with us to lead us through these dark times into his wonderful light. And then the third I am, which can be found in John 10, verse 7, says, I am the door or the gate of the sheep. So he's the door. Jesus is our entry point into the kingdom. And he tells us himself that he is the only way to the Father. There is no other way that we can get to the Father. We can't get to the Father through any other person or through any other way. Jesus is the only way that we have to salvation. And, you know, a shepherd does protect its sheep. And in the days that Jesus lived, a shepherd will protect his sheep by laying in the doorway to the sheepfold at night. And he would lay across the doorway. And if any other animal was going to slither in, like a snake would slither in, or if a fox or a wolf or something like that would come, the shepherd would be there right in the doorway to stop these other animals coming in to take the sheep and to try and kill the lambs and all that kind of thing. So the shepherd would be there laying in the doorway to protect his sheep. Now Jesus is our shepherd. Jesus protects us. No one can enter the kingdom unless they do so through him.
So we can't get into the kingdom any other way other than by the door. And if we knock on that door, Jesus will open it and Jesus will allow us into the kingdom. And we are told, truly, truly, I say to you, he that does not enter the sheepfold by the door, but climbs in by any other way, that man is a thief and a robber. So we can't get in any other way at all. I was talking to a lady at a funeral the other week, and she insisted that she was exactly like the lady that had died, a very good, honest Christian. She read the Bible. She didn't mix with other Christians. She didn't go to church. There's lots of things that she didn't do, but she insisted she was just like the lady whose funeral that I'd just taken. And I had to ask her, have you said the sinner's prayer? What's that? She said, I don't know anything about the sinner's prayer. And I related the sinner's prayer to her, and I said again, have you said the sinner's prayer? Well, I've no need to. She said, because I just go outside in the morning, because they lived on farms. And she said, I just say, thank you, God, for this day. Thank you, God, for the flowers and the trees and the animals. And thank you, God, for everything. Amen. She said, and that's quite enough. I said, but it's not enough. Jesus said, I am the only way. I am the door. I am the sheep gate. No one can come to the Father except through me. And I said, Jesus goes on to say, if you do try to get in any other way, that man or woman is a thief and a robber. You will not enter the kingdom of God until you've confessed Jesus as your Saviour. So she promised me that that's what she'd do. I took her name and address, and I sent her the sinner's prayer and other relevant papers. Well, not papers, or the relevant booklets and things like that, so that she could read them, look at them, and make that decision for herself. Because if she's trying to climb in over that wall, she will not get in. She will be known as a thief and a robber. So Jesus is the door. He is the door to the kingdom of heaven. And that's what he tells us himself. He is the only way to the Father in heaven. And then the fourth thing that Jesus says is, can be found in John chapter 10, verses 11 to 14. And he says, I am the good shepherd. Now, we all know Psalm 23, don't we? And Psalm 23 tells us about the shepherd. And when Jesus refers to himself as the good shepherd, he's referring his listeners to the Old Testament scriptures. And a good shepherd loves his sheep. A good shepherd cares for every need of that sheep. And even when the sheep are past their sell-by date and they can't continue with their work, when they're old and they're infirm, the shepherd would take that sheep back into his own house to look after that sheep and to care for them until they died. Now, Jesus, therefore, if we look at that as being a sheep, the Lord is our shepherd. He takes care of us right from being a little lamb. He carries us upon his shoulders when we get lost, and he chastises us with the sheep. If a sheep wanders and wanders, and every day the shepherd's got to go find him, the shepherd will break the leg of that sheep, and so that sheep cannot escape again that day or for a number of weeks. And so the sheep gets closer and closer to the shepherd because he really does need him then for his protection. And then as the sheep gets a bit older and it has lambs of its own, the shepherd looks after the lambs and looks after the sheep, makes sure that everything is going well for the sheep, that the sheep is being well fed, and that the lambs are being well fed as well. And then, of course, when the days of giving birth of that sheep are over, and the sheep's quite old and infirm, you can see them hobbling around the field, can't you, sometimes? But then the shepherd in those days, when Jesus was around and living, the shepherd would then take that sheep back into his own house, into the house, and he would look after that sheep until that sheep died, because that sheep
had given very good service to that shepherd. And what do you think? Jesus has gone to prepare a place for us. And one day we will go to that place. We will go to that house that Jesus, or that home, or that flat, or whatever you want to call it, Jesus will take us back to his place. And what will we get then? Well, we'll get dinner as well at that wedding feast of the Lamb. So that was number four. Now, the fifth thing is that Jesus says, I am the resurrection and the life. And that's in John 11, verses 25. This statement is from the lips of our Savior himself, and it was made just before he raised Lazarus from the dead. And Revelation chapter 1, verse 8 tells us he holds the keys of death and the grave. And when Jesus raised Lazarus from the dead, Jesus was showing everybody that he was fulfilling God's promise for Israel. And Isaiah 26, verse 9 tells us, the dead shall live, their bodies shall rise. And without Jesus, there is no resurrection or eternal life, is what is telling us in that particular scripture, John 11, 25, and Isaiah 26, 19. So Jesus is the resurrection and the life. So if we don't believe in Jesus, if we haven't taken Jesus into our lives, if we don't know him as our personal Savior, then we have nothing to look forward to. We have no vision at all. And we've no hope, have we? We've no blessed hope. And when we speak about the blessed hope, we're speaking about heaven. We're speaking that one day when we leave this earthly, trials and troubles and everything else, when we leave this earthly plane, we will, if we belong to Jesus, we will immediately, in the twinkling of an eye, be with Jesus. So as soon as we die, we will be there, stood in front of Jesus. And what more wonderful thing is there for a Christian than to look into the eyes of Jesus? And that is what we will do, because Jesus is the resurrection. He will resurrect us and he will give us eternal life. And then the sixth I am can be found in John 14, verse 6. And he says, I am the way, the truth, and the life. So Jesus is clearly telling us here that there's no other way. He's not just one amongst many ways to get to God. He is the way and the one and only way to the Father. That's Jesus, is the one and only way to the Father, the one and only way into heaven. And Psalm 119, verse 160 tells us the very essence of God's words are truth. And here is Jesus telling us again, he is the truth that the scriptures speak about. So Jesus had never lied. He never did anything wrong. He was absolutely perfection. There's never been anyone before or after that's ever been perfect the way that Jesus was perfect. So he never tells a lie.

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1: Something a bit different this morning. We'll have part two with Wendy on her Bible study in the last hour around 9:20, 9:25. So just looking at local news headlines here. Might be able to get some of them in. A young woman from Halifax who was left with a broken back after a freak accident in a Prague bar is now facing a bill of up to £10,000 before she can return home. Chloe Barker explains that the travel insurance that she bought before her city break in the Czech capital does not cover medical repatriation. Chloe, who's 22, said, "I'm really scared. The hospital is doing a good job. But there's a language barrier, and I'm in a lot of pain," she said. "I've never had anything like medical treatments or anything, so I'm really scared, and I was really sad," she said. While her travel insurance policy is covering Chloe's medical bills, it doesn't include any provision for getting her back to the UK. Due to the nature of her injuries, Chloe can't fly on a commercial airliner and would need either a specialised air ambulance or have to face a long, gruelling 990-mile trip by road. So the estimated cost of medical repatriation, depending on the exact method she eventually chooses, will set Chloe back between £7,000 and £10,000. Chloe's friend Sophia Andrews has set up a fundraiser to help pay for Chloe's medical repatriation. You can go to the GoFundMe.com website. If you just type in "help Chloe get urgent spinal surgery," I think that should come up. Now, I was talking about the TransPennine route upgrade, the engineering works earlier. We're on a bit of a break from it now, but not for long. You know, I was talking about how we had to go from Wakefield to Scarborough on Friday. But we could come back to Dewsbury yesterday. Because the engineering works were going on at Dewsbury and Batley train stations for the most of June. And the next update from the TransPennine route upgrade is Huddersfield train station will close again during the weekends of July. Obviously, we're already in July. And the first weekend in August for maintenance work, meaning significant disruption for passengers. It's the latest stage of the TransPennine route upgrade, a major modernisation project aimed at transforming train services across the north of England. Network Rail is urging passengers to check before they travel, but said rail replacement buses and route diversions have been put in place to help minimise disruption. The work will include the installation of a new station roof and an extension to a new footbridge. Tarmacking work will also take place on new platform extensions at the Leeds end of the station, while new lifts will be installed and tested. Network Rail said the work will also aid preparation for a further 16 days of maintenance in September, which will see train and drainage improvements made at Gledholt tunnels. And that's Huddersfield train station I'm talking about. It's going to be closed again during the weekends of July and the first weekend in August. That's the TransPennine route upgrade. We'll be back with more local news in the last hour, including part two of the Bible study with Wendy. This is Mercy Me.

0: Right, that's ODF by Mercy Me. Right, I'll speak to you after news. And Joyce Meyer will be back with Song of the Week and loads more still to come before 10 a.m.
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2: England boss Thomas Tuchel's described Harry Kane as a shark after he scored both late goals in their 2-1 World Cup win against DR Congo. The captain's now scored 5 times in North America, 1 behind current joint leaders Lionel Messi and Kylian Mbappe.
3: Both of them have had an incredible tournament so far, as a lot of other players have as well. So that's you guys. You're going to compare us. You're going to put us on that pedestal, and it looks like everyone's having a pretty good tournament.
2: Kane can add to his tally in England's last 16 tie against co-host Mexico. The US are also through after beating Bosnia and will meet Belgium, who came from behind to get past Senegal. A teenager's been left with potentially life-threatening injuries after a shooting in Birmingham. The 16-year-old was taken to hospital after yesterday's incident in the Alum Rock area. Kyiv's mayor says 10 people have been killed after overnight Russian airstrikes hit the Ukrainian capital. Residential buildings were damaged, prompting the country's president to cut short a trip to Ireland. Health experts say a UK-US trade deal could force the NHS to divert an estimated £45 billion to pay for higher-priced medicines. Analysis published in the British Medical Journal warns reduced spending on other health interventions could increase excess preventable deaths by 229,000. Sally Gainsbury's from the Nuffield Trust.
4: Government has made it a real target for improving NHS productivity, yet we have a deal that will drastically reduce the ability for the NHS to produce health benefits.
2: Well, the government says the deal allows access to life-changing new medicines. The Bank of England's governor has ruled out any interest rate cuts for now. Andrew Bailey says the Iran conflict means there's economic uncertainty despite falling oil prices. And sources have confirmed Taylor Swift's getting married to Travis Kelce at Madison Square Garden tomorrow. It's the 4th of July weekend, a holiday known to be one of the pop star's favourites. That's the latest.
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5: 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Coming up at 10 a.m, it's the Ministry Hour with Andrew Womack, Derek Prince and Colin Urquhart. But first, enjoying everyday life with Joyce Meyer.
6: Welcome to 15 Minutes in the Word with New York Times bestselling author Joyce Meyer. On today's program, Joyce will be teaching from her series, How to Succeed at Being Yourself. God created each one of us to be different. He knows all of our faults and weaknesses, yet still loves us exactly as we are. When we begin to understand God's unconditional love and who we are in Christ, then we can stop trying so hard and just enjoy each moment as it comes. Now, here's Joyce with today's teaching.
7: The law of the Spirit of life in Christ Jesus has set us free from the law of sin and death. Woo! Enjoy God. It's a high call in your life to enjoy God. I remember all the years that I always just vaguely. See, the devil likes to put vague fears on us and vague thoughts. Not just things that are so blatant that we might catch him, but it's just like this vague little feeling that you're just not quite pleasing God. Anybody ever feel that? I mean, you're faithful, you're diligent, you pray every day, but somehow you just got this feeling you didn't do it right. Come on, anybody ever feel that? No. And you're faithful to read the word, but then the devil says, well, you can't remember nothing you read anyway. And then you think, yeah, what did I read? I don't. Or then you're faithful to go to church on Sunday, and just as sure as I'm standing here, somebody says, well, you know, what'd the pastor preach on today? You know what I've learned? It may not be up here, but it's down here. And when I need it, it'll come out. We don't have to be rigid, spending all of our time trying to keep man-made rules, being criticized by people who preach and don't practice what they preach. Who spend more time judging the other people that are trying to do something while they do nothing. So I've been getting a little criticism in the papers, and one lady wrote in and she said, if all the poor people that Joyce Meyer's ministry have fed waited for her critics to feed them, they would have starved to death a long time ago. Well, you know, that's the truth. I may not be doing everything right, but dear God, at least I'm trying to do something. But see, just like Jesus, they didn't care that Jesus was healing the sick. All they cared about was he did it on the wrong day. And we still deal with that same nonsense today. Well, yeah, well, you may be doing this, but this, this, this, and that's not right. And you may be doing this, but, you know, blah, blah, blah, blah. You misquoted a scripture. You know what I've decided? God loves me, and I may not be where I need to be, but thank God I'm not where I used to be. I'm okay, and I'm making the journey. And I'm me. This is it. This is what you get. No pretense, no put on. I do some things right, I do some things wrong, but I'm happy. So once you receive Christ, there's a life that he wants you to live. Turn to the person next to you and say, get a life. Now, if you go with me for a minute to 1 Timothy chapter 5, 1 Timothy chapter 5, verse 6, it says, whereas she who lives in pleasure and self-gratification, giving herself up to luxury and self-indulgence, is dead even while she still lives. Now, I want to bring this out just for balance sake, because it's very important that we always teach the word in a balanced way. And I'm talking to you this weekend about loving yourself, but I don't mean for you to be in love with yourself. There's a difference. This scripture says plainly that the person who is self-centered and self-indulgent is basically no different than a walking dead person. In other words, they're walking around and their flesh may be enjoying everything that they're doing for themselves, and the flesh enjoys getting your own way, but the bottom line is you can get your own way and still be very miserable inside. Now, in order for real life to flow through you, in order for the life of God to flow through you, you must be a giver. In every way, you must give compliments, you must give encouragement, you must give help, you pray for people who have needs that are way beyond what you could do, you give smiles, you don't criticize, you're not judgmental. You give people a break. You give them a little room to be themselves. You give money to help people. You buy things for people that don't have what you have. You support the preaching of the gospel. You just become a giver. Everything about you becomes a giver. Now, that's vital if we want to enjoy our lives, because God is a giver. When you are giving, you're more like God than any other time in your life. For God so loved the world that he gave. He gave. And he gave his best. And he gave his all. And he gave it freely with no strings attached. And we must learn in our society today, and especially in the Christian culture, that our preaching to people is doing zero good if we're not going to walk in love. That is why the Bible said you must love the Lord your God with all your heart, soul, and mind. You must love your neighbor, and you must love yourself. You start with receiving the love of God. You let that love heal you. As you receive that love, you begin to accept it, and you begin to love yourself. Now you have something going on in here that you can give away. You cannot give away what you don't have. That's why it's just downright foolish to tell somebody to walk in love if they don't have love in them. I tried for so many years to obey the messages I heard in church about loving people, and I did not know what in the world was wrong with me because I wanted to be nicer. I wanted to love people. I didn't want to be angry and upset. I didn't want to be selfish and self-centered, but I was. And I knew I was saved. I knew that I would go to heaven if I died, but I did not know what my problem was. And it was more than one thing, but one of the things that was wrong with me was I didn't like myself, so I couldn't love anybody else. I didn't love me. But I was in love with myself. And what I mean by that is I was selfish and self-centered, and I was trying every way in the world to make myself happy, not realizing that the way to be happy was to give myself away. Is anybody home tonight? You got to give your life away. You got to give yourself away. You got to give your money away. You got to be a giver. Well, what about me? You don't have to worry. God will always take care of you. If you're a giver, you'll always have more than enough. You'll have joy unspeakable, the peace that passes understanding. Your social life will be radically awesome because everybody will want to be around you. Loneliness will be a total thing of the past for you. And you will so much enjoy the presence of God because now you're created in God's image, but until we become givers, we're not functioning like God. We need to get ourselves off our mind, and we need to do it on purpose. And we have such bad habits that at first we're going to have to do it on purpose. So learn to love yourself, the person God created you to be, but don't be in love with yourself. Don't be selfish and self-indulgent. Selfishness stops up the well of life. It's like throwing dirt down a well. Giving gets the flow going. Now, I want to tell you a story. I'm going to tell you about a movie I saw, but this movie is kind of the crux of what I want to say here tonight. And I'll encourage you to get it and watch it if you'd like to. It's a movie called Five People You Will Meet in Heaven. Now, I'm just going to kind of tell you the essence of it. It's been a while ago since I watched it, so I may not get every detail right, but you'll get the point. This movie is about a man who just felt like a general failure in life. He just felt like a total goof up, a mess up, a mistake, a do nothing, a know nothing, a go nowhere, a failure. He was on up in years by the time the movie started. Let's say he was maybe in his 60s or something, and he worked at an amusement park, and it was the last place in the world he wanted to work because his mom and dad had once owned the amusement park, and he always just felt like his dad just kind of wasted his life, and the last thing he ever wanted to do was be like his dad or do what his dad did. And so he had these big illustrious plans to get away from there and go have this other great life that he had planned for himself. But just some different things happened and he never was able to get away from there. And so his parents ended up dying. Somebody else bought the amusement park and he ended up working for these people and working at this amusement park literally all of his life. Well, he was very unhappy on the inside, but you might not have known it to be around him. He was actually a very nice man and helped a lot of people and was generous and would help different people that worked there that maybe were having financial troubles and things like that. But he just felt like a total, absolute failure. Well, something happened on one of the rides and a little girl was about to be killed, and he actually, in the process of trying to save her, got killed himself and died, and he went to heaven. But when he got there, of course, this being a movie, you know, it wasn't exactly along the lines of scripture. When he got there, he was told that he would meet five people in heaven, and that each one of these people that he would meet would be very important in helping him make a final decision that he had to make, which was, what did he want his heaven to be like? Everybody that went to heaven in this movie got to choose what they wanted their own heaven to look like and be like. So if you wanted your heaven to be a, you know, an island in Hawaii, you could live on the beach the rest of your life, you know, or if you wanted to, whatever, you know, whatever you, if you wanted to live on the mountains in the Swiss Alps, you could be there. You got to kind of just create your own existence. And so as the movie goes on, he meets these five people, and at first he didn't understand what was going on, and to be honest, it took me a while to understand it too. I almost turned it off twice because it was kind of slow moving. I'm like, this is really goofy. But then I kept thinking I needed to finish watching it. By the time I got to the end of it, it was one of those movies you think about for days and days and days because it had a real message in it. And so, I don't remember the order, but first he met a man that he'd been in the Vietnam War with, and it turns out that he had saved this guy's life. And so this guy proceeds to tell him what all he'd meant to him, and you know how because he'd saved his life, what he had gone on to do, and all the different, you know, things. And then he met a little girl that, when she was just like about 7 or 8 years old, he saw her in the street playing, and a car was coming, and he quick ran and grabbed her and got her out of the way and saved her life, and then showed, you know, what she went on to do and how she wouldn't have been alive if it wouldn't have been for him. And so they go through, you know, these five different people, each one telling a story like that, and the emotions are mounting and you're beginning to get the point. And so
6: 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Although we'll never be perfect, we have right standing with God because of Jesus. Therefore, our confidence must be in Christ. Jeremiah 17:7 says, "Most blessed is the man who believes in, trusts in, and relies on the Lord, and whose hope and confidence the Lord is." By faith and our confidence in God, we can succeed at being all He wants us to be.
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0: 9:17 nearly. Well, I mean, it's quite windy today, but we've also got nice sunshine and blue sky here in Dewsbury, West Yorkshire. Hope you're doing well. I mean, talking about the weather, I mean, we had incredible weather in Scarborough. Yeah, I guess there was some times when it was a little bit chillier and cloudy, but generally it was absolutely glorious sunshine and blue sky. And Saturday especially, it was really, really hot. I actually, yeah, I had some suntan lotion with me, but then I forgot to take it. Because we were, you know, we were out all day for Scarborough Armed Forces Day in the town there, doing media things, doing interviews and everything, and watching what was going on, the parades and everything. So yeah, we all caught the sun quite a bit. I did then later go and get some suntan lotion and some after sun. But not as hot now, is it? Still sunny and blue sky. But we still had nice weather in Scarborough. And actually, yesterday, did I mention this earlier? I mean, yesterday, on our the day we were leaving, and on my final early morning run, I mean, it was incredible. I'd gone to a bit of a section of the North Bay I don't normally run in, and the sea was just looking absolutely amazing, and blue sky and sunshine, and I got some amazing pictures. And I started to run along the Cleveland Way there, as if you were going to go on the way to Whitby. Obviously, I just did a short section, but it was absolutely beautiful along the cliffs there. Right, we've got part two of Wendy's Bible study coming up, but and we've still got local news, the rest of local news to come, and with you until 10 a.m. But next up is Song of the Week for this week. Obviously, I'm only here today and Friday for this week, so we'll have a new Song of the Week all next week. But just for the next couple of days, for Song of the Week for this week, it's Megan Wood's new song. It's called Heaven Down Here. And here it is.
11: Hey, it's Megan Woods, and my song, Heaven Down Here, came from looking at the world around us and feeling that ache that so many of us carry right now. We may be more connected than ever, but so many of us still feel alone, overwhelmed, and homesick for something that this world can't give us. Heaven Down Here is a cry for the presence of Jesus in the middle of all of it. It's a prayer for the Holy Spirit to come near, for God's will to be done, and for His kingdom to come on earth as it is in heaven.

So here we have again Jesus proclaiming himself that he is that truth. He alone is the very source of life. He's the giver of eternal life, as well as sustaining all life on this earth. And in fact, he is the creator God who knows all things. He sees all things, and nothing that was made, there was nothing that was made that he didn't make. He knows everything. And he is the only way there is to receive eternal life, and the only way to be able to enter glory. As I told that lady, there is no other way, none at all. We need to confess Jesus as our Lord and Savior. And Jesus just came to this earth for our salvation. And if there was only one of us, Jesus would still have had to go to that cross and then rise again, stand with the Father in heaven for us to become saved. And so what a wonderful thing that is. What a friend we have in Jesus. That's the wonderful hymn that was sung many times at the Billy Graham conferences. What a friend we have in Jesus. There is no other friend like him. He is the true friend, is the honest friend, is the friend that will be truthful to us, is the friend that will tell us when we've done wrong, is the friend that will tell us when we've done things that are right and righteous in his eyes. We will feel that unction of the Holy Spirit telling us. But Jesus is the only way, and he is the only life. There is no other life that we can have after this one unless we have taken Jesus into our lives and do it now. Don't wait like he's not a young man, he's not as old as me, but he said to me, I've read the Bible from cover to cover. He said, and I'm in the middle now. He said, I've got one foot in one camp and one foot in the other. And he said, eventually I will tip over into Jesus's camp and things will be all right. But at the moment, I just want to carry on doing what I'm doing and living that life that I want to live. And I just said to him, well, how long is that life going to last? This, funnily enough, was after another funeral. It was the funeral of his mother, who was a wonderful, wonderful Christian. His father was a marvelous Christian. And he just said, well, I'm not ready. I'm

that Jesus is calling us. He wants us. He wants us to be his own. That's the reason that Jesus went to the cross, for the joy that was set before him, and that joy is us. When we are saved, there is a party goes on in heaven, and Jesus knows that we're saved, and that makes him very, very joyful. And so, yes, he is the truth and the life. And now the final I am that Jesus says in John 15 verse 1 is, I am the true vine. So we are the branches, but Jesus is the true vine. And if we are Christians, but only if we're Christians, only if we belong to Jesus, are we attached to that vine. He is the only way that we can produce fruit. We're not joined onto the vine if we cannot produce fruit. So we've got to... we've got to produce good fruit. That's what we have to do. But in order to be joined onto the vine, the first thing we have to do is to make Jesus the Lord of our lives. But only those who are joined to the vine, and the vine that we're talking about here is Jesus. There's only those type of people who can produce that good fruit, because it's only Jesus that can give us the power to do the things we are expected to do. There is no other way to receive that power except to make sure we are joined to the vine, well, to the true vine, Jesus. And as Christians, we are to produce fruit and look to Jesus to help and assist us as our true vine. Now, you may say, well, I'm a Christian. Someone else just said, not just said to me, but a while ago said, well, I'm a Christian. And I said, what are you doing for the Lord? Well, we don't have to do anything because it's a free gift. Becoming a Christian is a free gift. And I had to admit, yes, it was a free gift. Was it really a free gift? Because Jesus had to go to that cross and he had to die for us. So it's a free gift for us, but it wasn't a free gift for Jesus, was it? So, yes, we can, we've got to go to the foot of the cross. We've got to make Jesus the Lord of our lives. When we do that, then we cannot but help to want to work for him. That's what Paul says. He cannot but help it. And you will find that when you do become a Christian, you want to do something in return for what Jesus has done for us. And so then we start looking around and wanting to know exactly what it is that the Lord Jesus wants us to do. And whatever we do, if we are willing and able to do things, but we don't have the ability, Jesus will give us the ability to do the things that he wants us to do. I was talking to a lady who only ever made tea in the church, but she was a very good talker. And she made the tea, and one day I was speaking, and she came up to me afterwards. She says, well, what can I do for Jesus? She said, I can't do anything. All I can do is make tea. She said, and bake. I'm a good baker, and I can do a bit of cooking, but that's what I do. I said, yes, but I've noticed that you make tea, but you talk to everyone. I said, now we have a commission, which is to tell everybody about Jesus. So as you're handing the tea over to the people at the other side of the hatch, you can be talking about Jesus. You can be talking about the sermon that you've just heard, or you could be telling them about some Bible reading that you've read, or some little testimony that you've heard from somebody. That's what you can do, because you're very, very good at talking to people. And she just said, but I can't talk about Jesus. I said, well, that's so, so sad. If we can't talk about Jesus. I think what she meant was she was embarrassed to talk to people about Jesus. Well, really, if Jesus is our friend, which he is, and we meet with other friends that don't know him, what do we do? So we have a friend, we meet other friends, and we start to talk about our friends, don't we? Our other friends, which are out of the circle that we're in at the moment. And really, that's what Jesus is. Jesus is our best friend.

Jesus is the most incredible friend that we could ever have. He wants, well, he knows all about us, and he wants to help us and guide us. So if we just serve tea at the church, Jesus wants us to work for him, to do something for him. He wants us to talk about him. And there's no reason why we can't, because if we're out with friends for a meal, they say, what have you been doing? We say, well, we went to church, we did this, we did that. And tell them about Jesus. Tell them why you go to church. Tell them what Jesus has done for you in your lives. Because we have a commission, as I keep saying, we have a commission. And that commission is from the lips of Jesus himself to all his disciples. If we are a disciple of Jesus, if we've accepted him as our Savior, if we've asked him to forgive us our sins, then once we're born again, we will feel inside that we have to do some work for Jesus. Now, what is the work that the Lord has got ready for you? I don't know what that is, but you will, because Jesus will most certainly make it very, very clear. And he wants you to do work, but when we do work, he wants us to produce that number seven, that number seven in the list that we've just read. He wants us to produce good fruits. And we can't produce good fruits unless we belong to him first of all. And so it's very, very important to cling to the true vine. It really is. And it's very important to seek Jesus's face for our spiritual food and our bodily food. And then Jesus will be our light and he will lead us onwards. He will open doors for us. He will protect us because he loves us, because we are his sheep. And we know without him, we have no future hope. And we'll have to look at him as the, well, we have to look at him as the absolute truth and our way forward. And if we do that, then he will lead us and he will care for us. He will continue to teach us. He will continue to speak to us, just as a shepherd speaks to his sheep, just as a shepherd leads his sheep. And if we stick to that vine, that Jesus, then we will be continually blessed, because we will be blessed by, we will be a blessing to others. And because we have been a blessing to others, we will be blessed in return. And as we go to bed tonight and as we say our prayers, let's just thank Jesus for being that Lord. And just let's ask him, what can we do? What can I do for you, Lord? What can I do? What work have you set there before me that I'm missing? And within a few days, maybe by tomorrow morning, you will know what the Lord wants you to do if you are truly asking him and truly want something to do. So those are the seven I ams that Jesus talks about, speaks about, and speaks about himself being every one of those seven I ams. And so I just hope that each one of us has learned something, and each one of us has, will not go away today without thinking about what I've said about Jesus wanting us to produce good fruit and wanting us to be part of his kingdom. Amen.

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1: That was Josh McLaren. And then we've had Wendy's Bible study this morning, part one, and the final part there. Let's get to the rest of local news headlines for this morning. There will be a police and communities meeting surgery at Asda Dewsbury. That's on Mill Street West on Sunday the 12th of July, 10 a.m. to 11 a.m. A short opportunity to raise any concerns you may have and to find out what they are doing to tackle the issues that matter to you. There's going to be another one of those at Westborough Ratepayers Working Men's Club on Brunswick Street in Dewsbury. This one is at the end of this month, Tuesday the 28th of July, 6 to 7 p.m. And finally, if you're looking for a hands-on role where your craftsmanship directly supports frontline policing, West Yorkshire Police are seeking a skilled and motivated vehicle bodybuilder to join the Transport Directive's Vehicle Preparation Unit. This is an opportunity to work with a highly skilled team, contributing to the preparation and maintenance of a diverse fleet of police and specialist vehicles. And interviews will take place the week commencing the 17th of August, and the closing date for this vacancy is the 2nd of August at 11:55 p.m. We'll have the final part of local news with two more stories after Colton Dixon, The Love I Have For You.

0: 9:43, that was Colton Dixon, The Love I Have For You. Let's go to local news, the final part now, with a couple more stories. A Murfield workshop has supported local artists for over 40 years. The West Yorkshire Print Workshop, based on Huddersfield Road in Murfield, recently welcomed the Spen Valley MP Kim Leadbeater to learn more about the wide range of activities taking place at the centre and to meet the talented artists who use its facilities. During the visit, Kim toured the workshop studios, gaining first-hand insight into the printmaking techniques, educational programmes and community projects that have made the workshop an important cultural resource since 1984. You can visit the website for the West Yorkshire Print Workshop in Murfield by going to wypw.org. And finally, Liversidge and Huddersfield Charity. A Liversidge and Huddersfield charity has received a £6,800 donation to support mixed ability cycling sessions, street bikes, which runs sessions from Princess Mary Athletics Stadium on Bradford Road, has been able to invest in two new bikes following the donation from North of England contractor Esh Construction. Founded by Active Travel Hub manager Jill Greaves and a group of like-minded cyclists in 2009, Street Bikes is committed to transforming people's lives through cycling. Since then, the charity has prospered from a small recycling project helping underprivileged people in Kirklees into a well-established community initiative supported by staff, volunteers and national funding. Sessions are held on Tuesdays and Saturdays, welcoming over 200 participants weekly. 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That's local news headlines.
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0: Right, 9:49 or 9:50 is the time now. I just need to do a traffic update. Just one thing here. Slow traffic due to earlier broken down car on M62 eastbound from Junction 25 Wakefield Road, Brig House, to Junction 26, M606, Junction 1, Chain Bar. If you do know of any other delays or disruptions this morning, you can let us know by texting us on 07906820278. 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
0: Well, it's been great to be back on the show after being away once again. I hope you're doing well. We were in Scarborough. I mentioned earlier we were in Scarborough for Scarborough Armed Forces Day. And we did do lots of interviews. Lots of them quite short interviews. But we've got, all of them to put on for you. Hopefully we might start to be able to... Obviously, it's Global Gospel tomorrow. Myself and Wendy in the last hour. But in hour two, we should be able to fit in some of the interviews on tomorrow's breakfast show, starting from my interviews from Scarborough Armed Forces Day. We were there on Saturday, and we had a great weekend in Scarborough. And myself and Mike were back yesterday afternoon. So that was pretty great. Yeah, so we've got lots of interviews to come. In fact, I've got it's a busy first day back, so I've got a couple of interviews as well, actually, today. One face-to-face and one online. So as well as our Armed Forces Day interviews, we've got some more other interviews to start playing for you as well. 9:52 is the time. This is Casting Crowns with Desert Road.
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2: Right, okay. 9.55 is the time. We're going to stay here now until I hand over to Ministry Hour at 10 a.m. Hope you're doing very well. Casting Crowns, we've Desert Road there. Yeah, so hopefully, Matt, we need to put some pictures on social medias of our time in Scarborough as well. Hopefully we'll start those interviews on tomorrow's show in hour two, around 8:30. But just staying here till we hand over to Ministry Hour, as I said. Just a few things to finish. We already did do an update in traffic and travel. Now, obviously, I talk about the running, and I did some great runs in Scarborough. I wasn't able to do park run in Scarborough because, you know, it's such a busy day with Armed Forces Day on the Saturday, but I did do an evening run, and then it started lightning, and I was there ages trying to get like pictures and videos of lightning. I did get a couple of decent pictures of the lightning, which was extraordinary. We did a lovely evening walk one time as well, but yeah, I did some had some great runs along the cliffs, along the Cleveland Way, you know, on the way to Whitby. I didn't go to Whitby, just a short section of it, but also along the Cinder Track, the old Cinder Track you can run along from Scarborough to Whitby, so I did a bit of that. That was lovely. But obviously I do the park run. I recently did Leeds 10K, and this summer park run is supporting an ambitious new initiative that aims to inspire 1 million people across the UK and Ireland to get moving. And led by endurance athlete, presenter and community founder Esme Guma, the nation's 5K challenge will see Esme run an incredible 5,000K through 77 cities between June and October this year. Along the way, she's encouraging people of all ages and abilities to complete a 5K in whatever way works for them, whether that's walking, jogging, or running. As part of the challenge, Esme will visit 13 park runs across the UK and Ireland, joining local communities. The collaboration reflects a shared belief that movement should be free, welcoming, and available to everyone, and that people are more likely to stay active when they feel connected to others. That's the thing, you know, it's a real community thing, is, you know, a park run. I don't just love it for the running, but the community thing, meeting people and everything. Esme's story is one of remarkable resilience. After a spinal injury at the age of 18, left her temporarily paralysed, and doctors told her she might never walk again, she returned not only to movement, but to endurance sport, community leadership, and inspiring thousands of people through her work with the Say Yes Club. So the nation's 5K challenge has already attracted thousands of sign-ups. So if you want to find out more about Esme's route, all those 77 event dates and locations, and how to get involved, then you can go to this website here, which is thenations5k.com. So that's the nations, and then the number 5, and then the letter K, thenations5k.com, which you can find out more. Yeah, it sounds amazing what she's doing there. Incredible story that she's got, very inspirational as well. I was reading from the blog, from the Parkrun website there, parkrun.com /UK. But yeah, if you go to the nations5k.com, then you can find out more details there. That's just about all we've got time for on today's show. Ministry Hour up next. A drama continuing at 11 a.m. We've got Bonhoeffer on at the moment. We've got much, much more throughout the day. I will be back on tomorrow's breakfast show at 7 a.m, which includes some interviews, hopefully some brand new interviews, and then also Wendy's back, I think, tomorrow as well with myself for Global Gospel in the last hour around 9:20. Hope you have a great day. Speak to you soon.
0: It's 10 o'clock. 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

0: Welcome to Gospel Truth with Andrew Womack, a teaching ministry emphasizing God's unconditional love and grace. This special teaching on the true gospel was recorded at the 2012 Grace and Faith Conference in the UK. And now, here's Andrew.
1: This is the only way to have peace with God is to be justified by faith. If you are justified by your own effort, you'll never have peace. You'll never have joy. You'll never have contentment. And this is where most of the body of Christ lives today. They are still trying to produce everything by themselves instead of being the bride and receiving the seed and bearing fruit. And so this is what he's talking about. And he says that we have, in verse 2, that we have access into this grace through faith. I've been talking about grace, sharing that it is the gospel. Every one of our speakers have been talking about grace and the goodness of God. But the only way you can access grace is through faith. This word for access in verse 2 is the exact same word that we get our English word admission from. You have to pay an admission. What is it that gets you into the movie, that gets you in to partake of grace? It's faith. Faith is how you access God's grace. You aren't saved by grace alone. You're saved by grace through faith. You have to put faith in what God has done. And then I thought of this verse in verse 8 as Dwayne was talking about how he started in grace and got born again, but then he got into all of these works and for 15 years was struggling. And he thought that God loved him more before he got saved than after he got saved. That's exactly what Paul is dealing with right here. In verse 8, it says, "For God commended his love toward us, and that while we were yet sinners, Christ died for us." Many people will take that verse out of context and minister grace to a lost person and tell them that God loves you. God commended his love towards you. But then let them get saved, and all of a sudden, all of this law, all of these regulations, and if you don't do these things, God won't accept you. But if you take it in context, verse 8 isn't the point. Verse 9 is the point. He's making a contrast, and this is just a statement on the way to his contrast. What he's saying is that if God loved you so much that he extended his love towards you, in that while you were yet a sinner and he died for you, then verse 9 is the point. Much more then, being now justified by faith, we shall be saved from wrath through him. So the point isn't that God commended his love towards sinners, even though that's a true statement. The point is that if you accepted that God loved you while you were a sinner, much more does he love you now. It shouldn't be like Dwayne was testifying, that you get saved and then you start coming under all this condemnation. It ought to be just the opposite. If you could accept that God loved you and died for you when you hadn't done anything for him, you weren't living holy, much more now that we're born again should we experience the love of God. And yet most people go through what's, I've even heard it called, a honeymoon period, where you go through this wonderful relationship when you first get saved. And then you go to church and you start having all these laws heaped on you, and you go through the terrible 2 years and all of this stuff. And it ought to be just the opposite. It ought to get sweeter every day. It ought to get better. And if we would continue in grace, it would. But the problem is that we start in grace and then we get into works and all of our performance. And that's where all of these problems come. And so anyway, the fifth chapter is just powerful. Again, I got to skip some of this or I'll never get to the sixth chapter. Let me just go down to Romans chapter 5. And in verse 20, it says, "Moreover, the law entered that the offense might abound. But where sin did abound, where sin abounded, grace did much more abound." The law was given to make our sin exceedingly sinful, is what Romans chapter 7 says, so that we would see that I can't save myself. I'm impossible of saving myself. You'd give up on self-salvation and you'd throw yourself on the mercy of God and receive salvation as a gift instead of a payment for some holiness or goodness on your own. So the law was given to make sin abound. It wasn't given to make you overcome sin. It was actually given to help sin overcome you. And then it says, but where sin abounded, grace did much more abound. And look at this in verse 21, that as sin hath reigned unto death, even so might grace reign through righteousness unto eternal life by Jesus Christ our Lord. Man, those are awesome statements. A person who is trying to relate to God based on your own goodness, sin abounds. Sin reigns in that situation. If it's just you trying to overcome sin, sin will beat you every single time. You cannot overcome sin on your own. You have to have a Savior. And so if you are living under a performance mentality, then sin is going to reign. Sin is going to be king. Sin will dominate you. But if you access the grace of God through faith, then it says that in the same way that sin reigned unto death, even so might grace reign through righteousness unto eternal life by Jesus Christ our Lord. And again, if you're talking to the religious person and you're talking about that grace reigns, man, this is just offensive, because you're telling people that you don't have to observe all of these rituals and do these things in order to be accepted with God. And it's very offensive. So Paul begins the sixth chapter, and here's what I was wanting to get to. He'd been preaching on grace all of this time, and then he begins the sixth chapter with a question. And he says, what shall we say then to these things? Shall we continue in sin that grace may abound? And his answer is in verse 2, God forbid. In the Greek, that's as close to profanity, invoking some kind of damnation, as you can get without using profanity. Matter of fact, there's one translation that says, well, I'm not even going to say it, but it's pretty bad. Shall we continue in sin? Knows what he's saying. Amen. This is not what he's saying, but here's my point. If you never have this question, if nobody ever says, are you just saying that it's based on what Jesus did, it's not based on you, you don't have to be holy, you don't have to earn this, are you just saying that I can go live in sin? Are you saying it doesn't matter if we sin? If that question never comes up, then you haven't heard the same gospel that the Apostle Paul preached. Because when Paul preached, this is a question that came up. It comes up twice in Romans chapter 6. There's a total of four times in Paul's writings that he says this same thing. If you truly preach grace, this is a logical question. Yes. Well, then if God's forgiven all of my sin, even past, present, and future sin, which that's a whole nother teaching, but I got a great teaching on that. But if God has already forgiven all of our sin, if sin has been wiped out, well, then can we just go live in sin? The answer is absolutely not. No, that's not what I'm saying. But I'm saying unless somebody preaches grace that strong, and unless that question comes up, then you haven't heard the same gospel that the Apostle Paul has preached. And did you know that most of us, or let me say many of us in here, go to churches that nobody would ever ask that question. Many of you sit under preaching that nobody's ever going to say, are you just saying that we can live in sin? No, that's not what Paul's saying. That's not what I'm saying. But I'm saying that unless that question comes up, you aren't hearing the true gospel. The true gospel should so minimize sin and so make it a paid for, done thing, over with thing, that it should raise the question, are you just saying that we could go live in sin? Absolutely not. But that is a logical thought, because sin has been gutted. The power of sin has been removed, and sin is no longer reigning over us. Sin should not be your focus. Most Christians, when you approach the Lord, it's all about, oh God, I come before you so humbly. Oh God, I'm not worthy. Oh God, I've sinned. And you feel like you got to mention all of your sins, and you just do it real quickly. If you'll do it, maybe God won't mention them. And so the average person's life revolves around sin, repenting of what you've done, a sin consciousness, prayer to help you to overcome some sin. And if you're really spiritual, then your whole prayer life is praying for other people over their sin. But that's what most Christians' life revolves around. And yet, I don't think that that ought to be very much of our relationship at all. If you do have sin, you ought to confess it and turn from it. But it shouldn't be the focal point. We should have no more conscience of sin. Hebrews chapter 10, verse 2. And so he says, what am I saying? Can we live in sin? And he gives two reasons here in Romans chapter 6 for you to not live in sin. The very first reason is in verse 2, he says, God forbid, how shall we that are dead to sin live any longer therein? The first reason you don't live in sin is because you are dead to sin. And did you know that this causes a lot of confusion to people? Because by observation, they can think, I'm not dead to sin. I can sin with the best of them. Amen. I can commit sin. It seems like it's just nearly my nature. And you hear a lot of Christians come up and teach that you've got this old nature that drives you to sin. And they incorrectly, I believe, interpret Romans chapter 7 to talk about that you've got this sin nature that is compelling you to sin. Before you get born again, we all had a sin nature. Ephesians chapter 2 talks about that we were by nature the children of wrath, even as others, that we had a spirit of disobedience working in us. And Satan was absolutely our God. It says in John chapter 4, verse 44, we are of our father, the devil, and on you could go with scriptures. Before you get born again, we have a spirit that was separated from God and was dead in trespasses and sin. But you know, the word dead here in the Bible is not talking about like ceasing to exist. When Adam and Eve died, they didn't cease to exist. He said, in the day you eat of the fruit, you will surely die. They didn't quit living. They didn't cease to exist. They still were alive and they still had a spirit. Their spirit wasn't dead within them, but it was separated from God is what this is talking about. In the Bible, death is talking about separation.
0: That's all the time we have for today, but be sure and tune in again as Andrew continues to teach on the true gospel.
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It's good to be with you again as we continue with our theme for this week, From Curse to Blessing, a theme that has the power to change the whole destiny of your life. In my talk yesterday, I explained that if there is some curse over your life, of which you've now become aware, you need to take the following four steps. Recognize, repent, renounce, resist. First of all, recognize the true nature of your problem, and if possible, the source or the cause of the curse, how it originally came in. Second, repent of anything done by you or those connected with you which originally exposed you or them to the curse. Third, renounce. Take your stand against it and say, from now on, it's no longer mine. Jesus was made a curse that I might receive the blessing. It doesn't belong to me. I don't own it. I will not lay claim to it. And fourth, resist. Take your stand against Satan and his power in the name of the Lord and just refuse to let him have any place in your life any longer. Let me say those four words again because they're important. Recognize, repent, renounce, resist. Now once you've done this, you're ready to come to God and to claim your release by a very specific prayer. Today I'm going to explain to you the form of prayer that you need to use. I'm going to state a number of different requirements which your prayer needs to fulfill in order to be thoroughly in line with God and with what He expects of you. I'll state these requirements in order. First of all, your faith must be based on God's Word. Therefore, establish a clear scriptural basis in the Word of God for the prayer you're going to pray. Now I'll give you some very powerful scriptures which provide you with this basis in God's Word. First of all, the one we've been quoting all along, but let's quote it again. Galatians 3:13 and 14. Christ has redeemed us from the curse of the law, having become a curse for us. For it is written, cursed is everyone who hangs on a tree, that the blessing of Abraham might come upon the Gentiles in Christ Jesus. Christ was made a curse on the cross, and by that He's redeemed us. He's brought us back from the curse, that we might receive the blessing. Then Ephesians 1:7, in Him, Jesus, we have redemption through His blood, the forgiveness of sins, according to the riches of His grace. We see there that this redemption comes through the blood of Jesus, and it goes with having our sins forgiven. Through the blood of Jesus, we can have our sins forgiven and be bought back out of the hand of the devil, redeemed from the curse. Then Colossians 1:13 and 14. For God delivered us from the domain of darkness and transferred us to the kingdom of His Son, in whom we have redemption, the forgiveness of sins. Through our faith in Jesus and His sacrificial death, God has delivered us from the domain of darkness. Notice that word domain in the original Greek, it's authority. That's Satan's kingdom. Satan has authority over the disobedient, the unbelieving, the unsaved. But through Jesus, God has delivered us from that domain of darkness and transferred us into the kingdom of the Son of His love, in whom we have redemption. Note that key word, redemption. We have been bought back. We're no longer under the power of the curse because of the redeeming death and the shed blood of Jesus Christ. And then in 1 John 3:8, for this purpose the Son of God was manifested that He might destroy the works of the devil. That's a wonderful scripture. Why did Jesus come? To destroy the works of the devil. And that includes the curse. And then again, Luke 10:19. Behold, Jesus says to His disciples, I give you the authority to trample on serpents and scorpions and over all the power of the enemy, and nothing shall by any means hurt you. Satan has power, but Jesus has given us power over the power of Satan. And because of that, nothing shall by any means hurt us. All right, that's a wonderful series of scriptures on which to base your faith. Once you've based your faith on those scriptures and their truth and grasped them as realities for yourself, the next thing you need to do is confess your faith in Christ.
because Hebrews 3:1 says Jesus is the high priest of our confession. It's our confessing of faith in Jesus that releases him to operate in the supernatural realm on our behalf as our high priest. If we do not make a confession,

In order to remain free from the curse, you have to commit yourself to hear and obey the voice of God. Now, you don't rely on your own efforts, your own righteousness, but when you make the commitment in faith, that releases the grace of God in your life, enabling you to do what you've committed yourself to do in faith. So commit yourself to obedience. Fourthly, you need to confess any known sins by yourself or your ancestors. Now, why do I say your ancestors? Because it may be that it was the sin of your ancestors that exposed you as one of their descendants to the curse. Now, you do not bear the guilt of their sins, but you do suffer the consequences of their sins. I think I need to say that again. You don't bear the guilt, but you do suffer the consequences, which in this case is the curse. So in order to escape from the curse, you need to deal with the sin that exposed you or your ancestors to the curse. You do that by confessing and asking God to forgive and to blot that sin out. Proverbs 28:13 says, "He who covers his sins will not prosper, but whoever confesses and forsakes them will have mercy." So if you cover up sin, you won't prosper, you won't be blessed. But if you confess and forsake, and that's important, not just to confess, but to forsake, to turn from your sin, then you will have God's mercy, redemption from the curse. The fifth thing you need to do is forgive all other persons. Jesus said in Mark 11:25, "Whenever you stand praying, forgive if you have anything against anyone, so that your Father also who is in heaven may forgive you your transgressions." That's very important. Jesus makes it clear that if we hold unforgiveness and bitterness and resentment in our hearts when we pray, that will be a barrier to the answer to our prayer. It will keep us under the curse. So by a decision of our will, when we pray, we have to lay down any kind of resentment or bitterness or unforgiveness against any person. And in the measure in which we forgive others, God forgives us. If we want total forgiveness from God, we have to offer total forgiveness to us. It's not really being super spiritual. I call it enlightened self-interest to forgive other people. The sixth thing you have to do is renounce all contact with the occult or secret societies by yourself or your ancestors, for the same reason as I've already stated, and get rid of all contact objects. Anything that in any way is associated with the occult, you have to get it out of your presence, out of your house. You have to be totally separated from it. You need to destroy it. Listen to what Moses said to Israel in Deuteronomy 7, verses 25 and 26, about idols and things like that. "You shall burn the carved images of their gods with fire. You shall not covet the silver or gold that is on them, nor take it for yourselves, lest you be snared by it. For it is an abomination to the Lord. Nor shall you bring an abomination into your house, lest you be doomed to destruction like it. But you shall utterly detest it and utterly abhor it, for it is an accursed thing." If you bring an accursed thing into your house, that brings the curse on you. You cannot expect deliverance from the curse if you keep any kind of accursed thing in your house. Any idol, any image, any charm, anything that's superstition, any horseshoe upside down, all those things. You've got to get rid of them if you want to be released from the curse. The seventh thing you have to do is release yourself in the name of Jesus. Let me give you two scriptures. Joel 2:32, "And it shall come to pass that whoever shall call on the name of the Lord shall be delivered." If you call on the name of the Lord Jesus Christ, you will be delivered. Make sure of that. And then in Matthew 18:18, Jesus said, "Assuredly I say to you, whatever you bind on earth will be bound in heaven. Whatever you loose on earth will be loosed in heaven." So that gives you authority when you meet the conditions to loose yourself on earth. And when you do it on earth, you're loosed in heaven. Let me very, very quickly cover those points again. First of all, your whole operation must be based on faith in God's word. Second, you must confess your faith in Christ. Third, you must commit yourself to obedience. Fourth, you must confess any known sins by yourself or your ancestors. Fifth, you must forgive all other persons. Sixth, you must renounce all contact with the occult or secret societies and get rid of all contact objects. Seventh,

0: You may then release yourself in the name of Jesus from the curse. Now, if your prayer covers all these points, then you can have the assurance that you have fulfilled God's requirements. You can trust in God's mercy, faithfulness, and power.
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0: He who dwells in the shelter of the Most High will rest in the shadow of the Almighty. Of the opening verse of Psalm 91, a great favourite of many of our listeners, I'm sure, Colin.
1: Oh, another wonderful psalm. Yeah, I mean, I can't help it. There are just so many wonderful, wonderful psalms. And we were seeing in Psalm 90 yesterday that God is our dwelling place. So this psalm begins, "He who dwells in the shelter of the Most High, who allows," in other words, the Lord to be his dwelling place, "will rest in the shadow of the Almighty." I love this kind of thinking. You know, God has shown me over the years that you either live under a shadow of depression and negativity, you know, where you feel there's some cloud that's always shutting out the sun, or you live under the shadow of his hand, which means you live under the cloud of his glory, and that's how I've chosen to live. And you know, if we dwell in God, if we make him our dwelling place, then we will rest. There's that sense of having peace, of having confidence, of just knowing that the Lord is overseeing our lives. "I will say of the Lord, he is my refuge and my fortress, my God in whom I trust." Wonderful, wonderful, wonderful. It's great, you see, when you can say that personally. He is my refuge and my fortress. He's my God in whom I trust.
0: It's a great sense of security in that, isn't
1: it? Oh, absolutely, absolutely. It's so personal and it's so real. And then we have this section which really shows us that if God is our shelter, if we're resting in the shadow of the Almighty, if he is our refuge and fortress, if he is the God in whom we trust, then we have nothing to fear. And the psalmist takes us right through a whole series of things to show us that we do not need to fear. Let's read what he says. "Surely he will save you from the fowler's snare, from any traps, and from the deadly pestilence. He will cover you with his feathers, and under his wings you will find refuge." Don't be put off by this kind of picturesque language. It's just helping people to see that God is covering you with his protection. He is sheltering you. His faithfulness will be your shield and rampart. And then in verse 5, "You will not fear the terror of night, nor the arrow that flies by day, nor the pestilence that stalks in the darkness, nor the plague that destroys at midday." You see, you don't need to live in fear of sickness. You don't need to live in fear of disaster. You don't need to live in fear that God is going to leave you in the lurch in the middle of some terrible, terrible situation where you don't know how to cope, because you are in him. He is your dwelling place. You're sheltering in his presence and in his care. 1,000 may fall at your side, verse 7, 10,000 at your right hand, but it will not come near you because you're under his protection. You know, more Christians need to believe this. I come across Christians who live in constant fear of sickness, for example. No, we shouldn't. We don't need to live in fear of sickness. We live in expectation of health, of blessing, of all the good things that God is pouring into our lives. You will only observe with your eyes and see the punishment of the wicked. If you make the Most High your dwelling, even the Lord who is my refuge, then no harm will befall you. No disaster will come near your tent. It's wonderful. I mean, believe it. Speak it over your life. You know, I make the Most High my dwelling. I make the Lord my refuge, so no harm will befall me. No disaster will come near my tent. Hallelujah. Even if you get afflicted by something like I did last year, it's not going to be a disaster, because God is going to enable you to overcome and be totally set free. And then the psalmist said, "For he will command his angels concerning you to guard you in all your ways." You know, God undertakes for you. It's wonderful. "They will lift you up in their hands so that you will not strike your foot against a stone. You would tread upon the lion and the cobra. You would trample the great lion and the serpent." You see, you're not living your life under the oppression of the devil or under the attack of demonic powers. You are the one whom God has lifted up because you're a believer in the Lord Jesus Christ, so that he has placed the enemy under your feet. You need to understand your position in Christ Jesus, that you're not under the powers of darkness, but you can exercise authority over the powers of darkness. Jesus said, "I've given you authority over all the power of the evil one, and nothing will harm you." He's given us the authority to bind and to loose whatever is bound and loosed in heaven. So, you know, this is sort of faith language, isn't it? It's victorious language. I think probably that's why some people don't like it, because if you don't live in victory, you don't like victorious language. But I believe God's purpose for every one of us is to be victorious.
0: So the secret to having this sense of security and protection and well-being is in verse 9, "If you make the Most High your dwelling."
1: Yeah, to have the expectation of good. You see, this is what the psalmist is saying. Don't live in expectation of evil. Don't live in expectation of and fear of failure, defeat, affliction, sickness. No, live in the expectation of good. And then there is these words from the Lord, the closing part of the psalm. "Because he loves me, says the Lord, I will rescue him." Now, it doesn't mean that everything is always going to be sort of cozy and nice. Jesus says, "In the world you will have tribulation, but be of good courage, I have overcome the world." So even when things happen, in his love for us, he will rescue us. "Because he loves me, says the Lord, I will rescue him, I will protect him, for he acknowledges my name. He will call upon me, and I will answer him. I will be with him in trouble, I will deliver him and honor him." God has been speaking to me a lot lately about the way in which he honors those who trust in him. It's incredible, really, because, you know, you look at yourself and you think of God and you think, well, you know, I live to honor him. That's the right way around. And yet, you know, you can't do anything to God without him giving back to you far more. He'll always outdo you in giving. So you honor God and he will honor you. And this is a wonderful, wonderful truth, that God was not only with us in trouble, but he saves us from the trouble and honors us by showing his great love, compassion, and power in our lives.
0: Colin, you mentioned people expecting bad things to happen to them, but let's be honest about it. Many people listening to us today will have had some terrible things happen to them, perhaps before they became a Christian. And so they do expect, it's difficult for them not to expect bad things to happen to them. So I suppose it needs a great shift in thinking.
1: Well, it does. I understand that. But, you know, it is a mindset. You see, you have got to decide, am I going to be a person of faith, or am I going to be a person who grieves the Lord because I don't agree with his thinking? Yeah, you see, faith is a choice, Julia. Every one of us has a choice every day. Am I going to believe what God says, or am I going to believe my feelings?
0: So it's daring to believe.
1: Yes. I mean, am I going to believe the promises of his word, or am I going to believe the circumstances? So you make a choice. Am I going to live in fear of sickness, or am I going to live with a sense of well-being because I am living in God? And yes, even when things afflict us, that's okay. We've got the positive mindset. We've got the faith to be able to overcome because our trust is in the Lord. You see, if you don't think like that, then what happens is you adopt a kind of fatalist mentality, where you accept anything that happens to you as being the purpose of God. And that's not right, because we do have an enemy. We do live in a world where many things come against us and people come against us. And yet God is the one who enables us to overcome. And you know, the last verse of this psalm, "With long life will I satisfy him." This is the Lord speaking. You know, "I will deliver him from trouble. I will be with him in trouble. I will deliver him and honor him. Then he says, with long life will I satisfy him and show him my salvation. Show my salvation again and again and again, that because he lives in me, he is living in my saving grace. And, you know, I look back on my life, and I've had my challenges, probably a lot more than most people listening, because, you know, the more that God uses a person, the more opposition you get, the more persecution you get, the more criticism and judgment from people that you get. There are always those who want to pull you down to their own level. And I refuse to do that. If God has raised me up and given me by his grace the ability to believe and trust in him and in his word, I'm not going to be dragged down to the level of those who don't believe his word, who don't believe his promises, who don't really live in fulfillment of his word. No, I want to help them to come up to a place where they trust God and believe him and are able to overcome. There's this terrible, terrible thing, even I'm afraid in the Christian church, where as soon as someone is successful or there's a move of God in a particular place, others want to criticize and judge and pull those people down to their own level. Well, I think that's terrible, because what God wants is to lift us all up to his level.
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5: This is remarkable.
4: 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And he died in surgery. Your mother and I were going through Walter's things, and we found something we believed he'd want you to have.
3: Walter's Bible. I'll treasure it my entire life.

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2: Dietrich Bonhoeffer's early life was filled with rich experiences that seemed to feed his spirituality and shape his thinking about God, man, and the world.
3: I've arrived at the University of Tübingen.
2: In 1923, he studied theology at the university in Tübingen and then Berlin. He travelled with his brother Klaus to Rome and North Africa. In 1928, he defended his doctoral thesis, then went on to serve as a curate in Barcelona. He returned to Germany in 1929 to lecture in systematic theology at Berlin University, and in 1930 was accepted as a Sloan Fellow to Union Theological Seminary in New York.
3: Imagine it, Sabina. Now I have to learn English.
2: Dietrich absorbed everything around him to be thought through, sorted out, dismissed or interpreted, and then integrated into his life. His time in New York would be no exception, and yet it would prove to be pivotal in ways he could not have imagined.
3: The 12th of January, 1931. My dear Sabina, thank you for your letter and the scarf. Though it just arrived, I count it as my favorite Christmas gift since it was made by your own hands. It will be put to good use in this cold New York winter. My studies at Union occupy much of my time. The classes here are not as highly academic as similar courses in Berlin. Americans are terribly practical, even with their theology. When I'm not at the seminary, I'm committed to my work at the Abyssinian Baptist Church in Harlem. I teach a Sunday school class for the youth and a midweek class for the older ladies. I preach occasionally as well. Sometimes I think it's a very odd place for a Lutheran to be. The staunch German working and ministering among blacks who are truly oppressed and genuinely poor. Yet they have a Christian spirit and humor which I find refreshing. Papa may have told you that I have fallen in love with their gospel music. It haunts me in the deepest part of

0: bless you and keep you. The Lord make his face to shine upon you. The Lord lift up his countenance upon you and give you peace. Amen. Say amen, brothers and sisters. Say amen.
1: Dietrich. Dietrich.
2: Yes, Franklin.
1: What time are Peter and Mary expecting us for lunch?
2: 1 o'clock sharp.
1: I'll walk with you. Is that all right?
2: Of course.
1: What's wrong?
2: What do you mean?
1: You've got a silly-looking grin on your face. What's the matter?
2: Oh, nothing at all. I was quite affected by the service.
1: Really?
2: Oh, everyone else is smiling. Why shouldn't I?
1: It looks different on you for some reason. Strange.
2: Thank you, Franklin. Sabina, my time here is both exhilarating and confusing. The rawness of emotion for this German who was raised to control, even dispense with emotion, has me at odds with myself. And yet, I feel a stirring within my soul that makes me believe that God is at work.
3: Peter, will you please answer that? I've got my hands full.
4: Yeah, okay. It's 1 o'clock sharp. That has to be Dietrich and Frank, right on time like a German clock.
5: Oh, I don't want to be pedantic, Peter, but we Swiss are better known for our clockmaking.
4: I stand corrected, Johann. Though I noticed that you arrived early, not on time. Hi, Dietrich, Frank, come on in.
2: Good afternoon, Peter.
6: Hi, Peter. Hi, Mary. Do you need any help in the kitchen?
3: Always. Come stir the gravy.
6: I'm on my way.
4: Yeah, how was church, Dietrich?
2: Ah, it was exhilarating.
5: Oh, you always say that, exhilarating.
4: What made this morning so exhilarating?
2: Because it's one of the few churches in New York that preaches the gospel, which I always find exhilarating.
4: One of the few?
2: Yes, one may hear sermons in New York upon almost any subject except one. The gospel of Jesus Christ, of the cross, of sin and forgiveness.
4: Oh, our Lutheran is turning into a Baptist pulpit pounder. Oh.
6: Preach it, brother!
4: Yay!
2: Ah, here come.
7: Oh, merci. Oh, I'm sorry to be so delayed. I spoke at a Sunday school class this morning and spent an hour afterwards debating the relevancy of the Sermon on the Mount to Christians. To Christians!
4: Were they for it or against it?
7: It was so wishy-washy it was hard to tell. And these were the adults. I should have taught the children Sunday school. It would have been more interesting. Come to me as little children, Jesus said. He wasn't kidding.
3: Come to the table. Let's eat.
4: Okay.
7: You know, I'm astounded. Honestly, I am. People read the Sermon on the Mount as if it is useless poetry that they can smile and disregard, rather than react to it as the words of Christ himself. What do they think he means when he says, "Blessed are the peacemakers"?
0: They think he means someone else, Philippe.
7: Precisely. And if everyone thinks peace is someone else's responsibility, there'll be no peace. Which is exactly why we had a world war. And we'll probably have another. Several, if we should live so long.
4: Philippe, the food's getting cold.
7: Oh, pardon.
4: Now, let us pray. Our God and our Father, we thank you for the blessings of friendship and food. Nourish and strengthen us in mind and spirit for your service. Amen.
0: Amen. Ooh, this looks really good.
2: It smells delicious.
4: So, tell me, Philippe, how far do you go with your ideas of peace?
7: How far? How far do I have to go? As Christians, we are called by Christ to peace. It is simple, no?
2: No.
7: No, Dietrich? Mm-hmm. Why do you say no?
2: Only because our governments sometimes call us to war, and insomuch as Scripture calls us to obey the authorities that God himself puts over us.
7: Is this you talking or Martin Luther? I know his position on obeying authorities, and I know the German authorities' position on war. We French saw it quite clearly in 1914 through to 1918.
3: Oh, please. We're not going to have this debate again.
7: Now, we are all Christians, are we not?
2: Of course. Well,
7: we are breaking bread together, though I am French, Dietrich is German, Johann is Swiss, and you three are Americans. And not only Americans, but Franklin is a Negro, which makes him something else to many whites, oui?
0: Oh, thanks a lot, Philippe. I almost forgot.
4: Yeah, thanks a lot, Philippe. What's your point, anyway?
7: Well, my point is that if a war broke out today, between, say, the French and the Americans, or the Germans and the French, the Negroes and the whites. Consider any variation you like. Suddenly we Christians, who are breaking bread together, will be required to kill each other. Is that right? No, I find nothing in Scripture that gives a Christian the right to destroy the body of Christ, regardless of the authority he claims to follow. We follow Christ, yes? Or do we follow the mission of our government?
2: In Germany, we do both.
7: Huh. You think you do both. But how can you, when you Germans have been taught that the affairs of the church and the affairs of the state are separate? Yet what is the church to do when the state insists to do something contrary to Christ?
2: Martin Luther said...
7: Martin Luther was a brilliant man, Dietrich, but I'm asking you. Imagine a situation where you have to choose between your government or your faith. Hmm? Which do you choose? Are you a German first or a Christian?
2: I am both.
7: If a time comes when you can't be both.
2: I can't imagine such a time.
7: Imagine it, my friend. I have read recently that almost half of the students in your German seminaries are pro-Hitler.
2: No, that's ridiculous. No one takes Hitler or his extreme ideas seriously.
7: No, that's not the idea I get from the newspaper.
2: Ah, the newspapers say things like that to sell more newspapers. Oh, what time is it?
4: Almost 1:30. Why?
2: Fuck you. I'm so sorry. I have to go. I promised to do an interview with a reporter from some sort of news journal.
3: At what time?
2: 1:30. I wasn't thinking. I apologize for this.
3: Come back later. I'll keep it warm for you.
2: Vielen Dank. Bin ein Dummkopf.
5: You see? The Swiss keep the best time.

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1: Ah, Mr. Pfeiffer, I'm sorry I'm late.
2: Well, I just got here myself. Thank you for meeting with me.
1: Where would you like to conduct this interview?
2: This lobby seems comfortable enough.
1: Then please, sit down. Forgive me, but I don't recall which newspaper you are with.
2: I'm the editor of a paper called Die Nachrichten Sendung. It's for German expatriates living in New York. A small rag, really.
1: Why do you want to interview me?
2: You're German, obviously. And I'm a member at the Methodist Church where you spoke last week. After hearing your views on the moral conditions in Germany, I thought you'd be a perfect candidate for an interview.
1: Then I will hope to affirm your confidence and not be boring.
2: Thanks. Now, as I understand it from your comments last week, you decided to become a minister at a relatively young age. You studied theology at Tübingen?
1: My father's college.
2: Mm-hmm. And after a semester of that, you spent Easter in Rome.
1: 1924.
2: You said the other night that it was important to you.
1: It was important because it was the first time I got a sense of the universality of the church. To see such a diverse mass of people worshipping at St. Peter's gave me a new appreciation of Catholicism, though I continue to argue some of their doctrines. Nonetheless, I came away with a deeper understanding of the concept of church and faith, doctrine and life.
2: I see. Well, besides Rome, where have you been and what have you done?
1: I spent a year in Barcelona working as a curate for a church there.
2: And in great poverty, you said the other night.
1: The church was an assembly of German expatriates, but we worked closely with the poor in our area. It was a shock to encounter such poverty. We worked very hard as a church to help alleviate it.
2: It must have been a helpful preparation for your work now in Harlem.
1: Oh, yeah, yes, I suppose it was. Though the poor there were poor for economic reasons, not because they are oppressed like many of your Negroes are here.
2: Well, for a member of the German aristocracy, you're outspoken on behalf of the Negroes.
1: Ah, I am grieved by any group of people who are put down or trampled under. I believe that as a Christian, it is my responsibility to help stop it.
2: Mm-hmm. Some call that a social gospel.
1: Ah, and so it is. The gospel is very social. How can we as Christians show Christ to our world unless we are willing to do as he did? Reach out to strangers, help the poor and the sick, minister to any and all who come across our paths.
2: And in Germany, where the Jews are being harassed?
1: Ah, the inflammatory writings of a few extremists do not constitute the feelings of the entire German people. I'm not aware of any concerted efforts to oppress the Jews.
2: Yes, but Hitler made it very clear in Mein Kampf that his platform, if he achieved power...
1: But Hitler will not attain that level of power.
2: And if he does? Germans are remarkable in their respect for authority. If Hitler or someone like him gets to the top, what will you, as a good German, do?
1: It will be premature to offer an opinion on a hypothetical situation that will likely never occur. I think we are out of time. Thank you, ladies, for your patience and attention. Are there any questions?
3: Reverend Bonhoeffer?
1: Yeah, Mrs. Grover.
3: The ladies and I talked about it, and we decided that there was no way we were going to let you go back to Germany all uptight and stiff like you is.
1: Uptight?
3: You need to cut loose a little.
4: Oh, yeah.
3: Take a rest from all that theological mumbo-jumbo, which is why we have a present for you.
1: Oh.
3: Here you are.
1: Mrs. Grover, ladies, I don't know what to say.
3: Don't say anything until you open it.
1: This class, your church, has been more than gracious during my time here. Thank you for accepting me into your fellowship, your homes, and... Oh, wunderbar.
3: Well, we figured you'd like some gospel albums to play for all your hoity-toity theological friends in Berlin. We got you the Fisk Jubilee singer, the Blue Jay singers, Mahalia, and the Johnson singers. And and something by those new boys, the Mills brothers.
1: Thank you. Thank you all very much.
3: We just don't want you to forget us when you get back to your own country.
1: I wouldn't forget you, Mrs. Grover. I couldn't. Ah, you ladies. This church, my friends at the seminary. You have all been my great liberation. To you, my world has enlarged, as has my faith. Thank you for these records and for everything.
3: You're welcome. Hope you enjoy them.
4: That's quite a collection of music, Dietrich. I don't even have these records. I hope you realize what it cost them to get these for you. Money isn't something they have.
1: Well, don't you think I know, Franklin? I knew the instant they handed me the box. I will play them for my friends in Germany, you know. I want them to hear, to understand.
4: Do you think they will?
1: I don't know. Perhaps it's impossible to understand without experiencing what happens here. Feeling it.
4: Feelings? Dietrich Bonhoeffer is talking about feelings.
1: Oh, wait, Franklin, let's go in here, have a cup of coffee.
4: Where? In here? I don't think so.
1: Well, why not? It looks like a clean diner.
4: I can't go in here. They don't serve my kind.
1: Well, that's ridiculous. It's a diner on the edge of Harlem. How could they not serve Negroes? Let's go in. Come on, I'm sure it'll be all right.
4: I'll go in, but consider yourself warned.
1: Oh, it's crowded. Ah, there's a table.
4: Dietrich.
1: Come along.
5: Hey, you. Where do you think you're going?
4: Well, sir, with my friend to that table.
5: Oh, really? And says who?
1: Well, actually, it was my idea, sir. We're here for a cup of coffee.
5: Scram.
1: I beg your pardon?
4: Let's go, Dietrich. I told you.
1: No, wait, Franklin. This hardly seems fair. There were no signs posted, no indication that you couldn't come in. No, I'm sorry, but I'm afraid I have to insist that you serve us coffee.
5: Oh, you insist, do you? Hey, what are you anyway? You some kind of foreigner?
1: I am German.
5: Yeah, you and the Kaiser. Now, beat it.
4: Come on, Dietrich.
1: What if we refuse to leave until we've had our coffee?
5: Then I'll get any one of these customers here to help me throw you out. Now, get lost!
1: My records! Look what you've done! For your sake, I hope they're not broken!
5: For my sake? For your sake, you better get that nigger music and your boy out of my diner, Spreggensy!
1: Das ist doch die Hohe! Dein schlechten Benjamin lasse ich mir nicht gefallen!
5: Dietrich! Go on, son. Come on, you can swear at me in your proud language good enough, but you want to try your luck with your fists? Huh? Huh? Come on, take a swing at me, come on!
1: Sir, I would enjoy nothing more than to take a swing at you. But I suspect that my behaving ignorantly will accomplish little to change your ignorance. We will take our business to more worthy establishments. Come, Frank.
5: Hey, did you hear that? We will take our business to more worthy establishments. Come on. Hey, isn't that what I wanted in the first place?
1: I promise you, Franklin, if the blacks ever become godless, I hold white America responsible. How, in the name of Christ, could one race treat another so callously and still believe they maintain a Christian nation?
4: You had me worried, Dietrich. I don't know how I'd explain a brawl to the professors at the seminary. I'm glad you calmed down.
1: Calm? I am not calm. I'm nowhere in the proximity of calm. Frustrated in my helplessness, baby. Livid beyond the limits of endurance, possibly, but not calm.
4: Good. Just checking.
1: How can you be calm when you are faced with such mind-boggling prejudice?
4: I'm used to it.
1: Well, I am not used to it. Please, I can't talk about this now. I need time to think.
4: All right. But Dietrich.
1: Yeah?
4: Tell them in Germany, will you? Tell them what's happening to us, and show them what we are really like. You've seen both sides now, so tell them.
1: I will, Franklin.
6: Bonjour, Dietrich.
1: Oh, hello, Philippe.
6: I haven't seen you in a couple of days. What have you been doing?
1: Oh, studying as usual. Thinking.
6: Here? On the docks?
1: I enjoy watching the people, the boats, come and go. It helps me think.
6: Frank told us about what happened at the diner. Peter and Mary are terribly concerned.
1: Oh, my records were hardly scratched.
6: I don't think they were worried about your records. But they were worried about you. They say you have been preoccupied since the incident. You've been less accessible than usual. What happened, Dietrich?
1: Allow me to begin with the academic terms. If a government allows bigotry, as we have seen here in America, and we are subject to the authority of the government,
6: as Luther said,
1: then what is the role of a conscientious Christian? To dissent, albeit peacefully?
6: Tell me honestly, were you thinking of protesting that diner peacefully when the manager threw you out?
1: No, I wanted to knock his block off. That's what disturbed me the most.
6: Your impulse to violence.
1: Well, suddenly the academic question of bigotry and oppression were no longer academic. They were real. I am a man who likes to deal with life rationally, to the degree that as mature, thinking creatures, we can come to reasonable conclusions and affect our lives. But there I was, faced with a man who had no desire to be rational or reasonable, and I wanted rid of him.
6: Those feelings are understandable, Dietrich. Often I am furious by what I see, and I wish I had the means to obliterate the ignorance and evil. You see, this coming from a diehard pacifist.
1: I am not a pacifist like you, but I believe in the love and peace of Christ. Even as I wanted to harm that restaurant manager for his abusiveness, my heart went out to him, and I knew that raising a fist to him would be the same as hitting Jesus himself. The conflicting emotions were very hard, very confusing.
6: But you did not hit the man.
1: No, I didn't.
6: So, Christ prevailed.
1: I want to believe that he did. I don't know. But for a moment, I thought it was the only way to deal with him. Philippe, I have been thinking again and again about your question.
6: Forgive me, Dietrich, but which question? I've asked you so many.
1: Am I a German first or a Christian?
6: Ah, yes.
1: If the situation I have witnessed here happened in Germany with the blessing of the German government, then I believe I would have no choice but to dissent. You are right, Philippe. Our allegiance must be to the eternal, to Christ himself, over and above all things. I'm a Christian first and foremost, a German second. And I can only hope to God that the two will never oppose each other.
6: But they will, Dietrich. You know they will.
1: Yeah. Yeah, I know.
2: Yesterday, amidst the fanfare of trumpets and German bands, Adolf Hitler was appointed Reich Chancellor of Germany. President Hindenburg, who made the appointment after deposing Kurt von Schleicher, proclaimed that this year, 1933, indeed, is the beginning of a new era for the German people.
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1: Welcome to Everyday Moments with Joyce Meyer. The great thing about waiting on God's timing is we know that His timing is always right. So why do we lose faith when our prayers aren't being answered in our time? Here's Joyce with today's Everyday Moment.
2: Well, I'd like to remind you to be persistent in faith and prayer. The Bible says, ask and you will receive. Those three little words, and you will, sometimes don't get noticed. There are times when we pray and we get an answer right away. But there are other times when we pray and we have to wait for a while. And sometimes we have to wait for a long while. But you know what? That's okay. Because our times are in God's hands. The Bible says, who will Jesus find in faith when He returns? So the main thing that we need to do is stay in faith and just keep believing that God is working. Now, every time you're tempted to doubt, I want to encourage you to say out loud, I believe that God is working in my life. God knows your need. He's heard your prayer, and you will receive your answer. It may not be in your time, but it will come just in time. God is good, and He won't be late.
1: We hope you're being encouraged by listening to Everyday Moments with Joyce Meyer. 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

0: Why do you believe in God?
1: I'm trained as a scientist. Things like all the natural order in the world, like plants give out oxygen, which we breathe in, and give out carbon dioxide, which plants use to create more oxygen. It all suggests a creator to me, so therefore there's a God. And like a human person as well, there's so much intricate complexity there. Yet this miraculous thing happens that becomes a person. So I got to the point where I thought, yeah, I do believe in God, but then so what if you believe in God? And then reading John's Gospel, I came into contact with Jesus, found out about his death on a cross and then amazing resurrection, coming back to life. I just got to the point where I thought God didn't do all this for nothing. He did it for a reason. He did it because everybody needs him. He did it because I need him. And sort of on that basis, that because God thinks it's important that I know Jesus, I took him at his word, and that's how I became a Christian.
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1: I want you to turn with me to Luke's Gospel, the 10th chapter. Now, Jesus gave this little story an answer to two questions posed to him by this lawyer. Master, what shall I do that I might inherit eternal life? Now, the first mistake the lawyer made was there's nothing you can do to inherit it. You cannot inherit eternal life from your parents or your grandparents. You could say, I was born in a Christian home, but that doesn't make you a Christian, or born in a Christian community, but that doesn't make you a Christian. You could say you were born in a garage, but that doesn't make you a motor car.
2: As Mr. Graham says, quoting Jesus Christ, you must be born again. We're the Billy Graham Evangelistic Association. 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
1: Sir Keir Starmer will say sorry this morning over decades of forced adoptions in England and Wales. Around 185,000 children were taken from their unmarried mothers in the 1950s, 60s and 70s. A report 4 years ago found governments then bore ultimate responsibility for causing pain and suffering. Campaigner Karen Constantine says it's long overdue.
2: The reason it's vital is the ageing profile of the people that were impacted, and this wasn't 185,000 people. This is more like 500,000 people that were impacted by this heinous practice.
1: There have already been apologies from Welsh and Scottish ministers. A teenager's been arrested on suspicion of attempted murder after a 16-year-old was shot in the Alum Rock area of Birmingham. The boy's in hospital with critical injuries. 17 civilians are reported dead after Russian drone and missile attacks on Kyiv overnight. The country's foreign ministers called it a night of horror. The cost of diesels dropped by its highest amount in a single month since 2000, but the RAC's warning oil prices still remain higher than before the Iran war. School can wait is the message from England's head coach to the nation's youngsters as he urged them to stay up for Monday's overnight World Cup match with Mexico. They're into the last 16 after Harry Kane scored both goals in the 2-1 win over DR Congo. Dave Bricknell, who's the England captain's former youth coach, admits things could have been very different.
3: He volunteered to go in goal. He done very well in goal. And I thought, great, we've got a goalkeeper. And then one of his friends' mothers come up to me and went, Dave, he's not a goalkeeper. He plays on pitch. And he went on pitch. And the rest, as they say, is history.
1: And Tottenham have confirmed the signing of West Ham midfielder Mateus Fernandes. His £85 million transfer fee could be eclipsed later by Newcastle's Sandro Tonali. He's having a medical. That's the latest. I'm Cam Hall.
4: Branch Christian School is an independent Christian school based in Dewsbury, West Yorkshire. 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
6: England made it hard for themselves in their first match of the World Cup knockout stages, but they got the job done. Just. Joe Rawson reports from Atlanta.
7: England through to the last 16, and they have their captain Harry Kane to thank.
8: One of us will have our hero moment, and thankfully for me it was today.
7: His second half double helped them come from behind to secure a 2-1 win against DR Congo. Boss Thomas Tuchel says his team showed great character.
9: This team today did not accept a defeat.
7: A game full of drama, leaving the England fans relieved.
10: We were thinking we're going home.
7: It's a trip to Mexico City to face co-host Mexico next.
6: Novak Djokovic stole the show on day three at Wimbledon. Dan Windle reports.
11: Another evening under the centre court lights. Another win for the 24-time Grand Slam winner.
12: You know, that game when I went 5-2 up was one of the best return games I played in a while.
11: The 39-year-old comfortably beat Stefanos Tsitsipas in straight sets to progress. There was Wimbledon heartbreak, though, for the French Open winner, Mira Andreeva.
13: I think, of course, I'm going to need a couple of breaks.
11: The 19-year-old Russian couldn't hold back the tears as she was knocked out of the second round by 2024 champion Barbora Krejcikova. Four Brits are in action today. Katie Swan, after her excellent opening win, takes on American 26th seed Madison Keys, while Jan Chojski, Jacob Fernley and Arthur Ferry are also all back on court.
6: England and India were left frustrated by rain after their first T20 cricket match was abandoned due to bad weather at Chester-le-Street. The tourists, who are world champions in the format, completed their innings on 189 for 7, but England didn't get the chance to respond due to heavy downpours. And England will be boosted by the return of captain Nat Sivabrunt for today's T20 World Cup semi-final against South Africa at the Oval. She's been declared fit after suffering a calf injury in their second match of the tournament.
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session in our series titled Stranger Things. And the Bible is full of strange stories. There are talking animals, angels fighting battles, and the sun standing still. And often non-Christians use these stories to say the Bible is false, that God is not real, because these things are impossible. But I don't just believe that these things actually happened, that they're true. I think they actually reveal who God is and how we are supposed to live as believers as well. And so each day we're taking one of these stories and we're unpacking them. And so just to give you a quick recap of what we've established so far this week, in our first session we looked at the quail overload in Numbers 11. In our second session we looked at Balaam's talking donkey. In our third session we looked at Aaron's staff budding overnight. And I'll give you more details at the end of this episode on how you can listen to those if you've missed them. But today we're going to be focusing in on Elisha's floating axe head. And so it's a bit of a strange story. So if you have a Bible, you can turn to 2 Kings chapter 6. And because it's a bit of a short one, we're going to read the whole thing. And so 2 Kings chapter 6 verse 1 says this. One day the group of prophets came down to Elisha and told him, "As you can see, this place where we meet with you is too small. Let's go down to the Jordan River where there are plenty of logs. There we can build a new place for us to meet." "All right," he told them, "go ahead." "Please come with us," someone suggested. "I will," he said. So he went with them, and when they arrived at the Jordan, they began cutting down trees. But as one of them was cutting a tree, his axe head fell into the river. "Oh, sir," he cried, "it was a borrowed axe." "Where did it fall?" the man of God asked, and then he showed him the place. Elijah cut a stick and threw it in the water at the spot, and the axe head floated to the surface. "Grab it," Elisha said, and the man reached out, and he grabbed it. Now, this is a bit of a strange story because it stands alone. It doesn't really set up the next event. It doesn't really resolve anything from a previous story. It doesn't introduce any new characters or conflicts or anything like this. If you removed it from the Bible, 2 Kings would make complete sense. And it's just nestled here in the text itself, and it has no big impact. So what's actually going on? Why is this story in the Bible? Now, because this story is not setting out some major doctrine or anything like this, preachers take a lot of liberties with the interpretation of what this actually means. And so if you go online, you'll find various different perspectives and opinions and interpretations of what this is a picture of or a mirror of or trying to communicate. But I just want to home in on two quick things that will hopefully encourage you in this day. This story centers really on the axe head falling in the water. Now, in the grand scheme of things, this is not a big crisis. There's no big enemy attack. There's no spiritual rebellion. It's just a small practical problem that seems pointless on the surface. He could have just gone away and bought another axe and gave it to the person and just apologized, but instead he goes to Elisha. And it's interesting because Elisha could have just dismissed him. Elisha could have just said, "Hey, go to B&Q and just buy another one." But instead he asks, "Where did it fall?" And he cut a stick and threw it into the water, and then the axe head floats and he's able to retrieve what was lost. And it's a bit of a small miracle in the grand scheme of things, but I think it's a picture. It shows us something important about God's character, and that is that he cares about the little things. Now, I know that's a bit of a cliche in Christian culture today, but I think it's so true. God cares about the small as well as the big. Elisha in this story could have just said, "Hey, we've got bigger fish to fry. There's other things going on. Don't worry about it. Just leave it." But instead, he actually takes time to help him retrieve it. It's the exact same with God, that ultimately he cares about the small things as well as the big. I remember there was one time in our church where a lady came to the front to bring a testimony, and she said, "I was going to the shop and the car park was really busy, and so I drove around a couple of times and there was no spaces. So I prayed that God would give me a parking space, and I turned the corner and there was a space available." Now, I will admit, this is a safe space. We're all friends here. When she said this, I did roll my eyes. And in my head, I thought, people are always coming and going in a shop. If she spent another 10 seconds driving around, I'm sure she would have found a parking space without praying. But after this, I was reading a book on prayer, and it really just enlightened me and opened my eyes. And it actually talks about praying for parking spaces, and so clearly it was God's correction. But in this book, the writer said, regardless of whether that parking space became available through divine intervention or not, at least that person understood that God cares about the little things, and they brought it to him. Because ultimately, it's all about relationship. I was thinking about this in terms of my daughter. She's just a young child and she loves to pick up things and give them to me.
99.99% of the time, they're just random stuff that I don't need nor want. But she's my child. I love her. Even if the thing is completely irrelevant, I don't need nor want it, I still engage with it. Why? Because I want to have relationship with her. And I think it's the same with God, that he wants us to bring the small things, not because he's always going to give us what we ask for or desire, but rather because he wants relationship with us. The story becomes a picture of how God operates, that when we bring the small things to him, he won't turn us away, he won't dismiss it, he won't just say sort it out yourself, but rather he'll engage with us, he'll have relationship with us. So whatever you have, however big, however small it is, bring it to him, tell him, because he wants to hear it. This story is not just about God caring about the little things. He gets the axe head back. It's a story of restoration. Restoration means returning something to its original intended state or making it even better. This floating axe head is a picture of God stepping into situations and bringing about restoration. And this is what God is in the business of doing. In Acts chapter 3 verse 19, Peter says this, "Now repent of your sins and turn to God so that your sins may be wiped away. The times of refreshing will come from the presence of the Lord, and he will again send you Jesus, your appointed Messiah. For he must remain in heaven until the time of the final restoration of all things, as God promised long ago through his holy prophets." This is what God is doing. He is restoring all things. He's bringing everything back to its original intent, and he's doing it all in Christ. If you read Genesis 1, 2, and 3, you'll see a lot of parallels to Revelation 20, 21, and 22. Because the Garden of Eden was not plan A, and then the law was plan B, and then Jesus was plan C. It's all plan A. God's big plan and purpose is to reconcile all to himself and fill everything with his glory and his life. That is the big picture. But it's like a puzzle.

And that God is interested in restoring all things, even the small. He wants to restore broken relationships. He wants to restore joy where there's shame. He wants to restore peace where there is chaos. God is in the business of restoration. And so this story in 2 Kings chapter 6 may seem quite small, may seem quite insignificant in the grand scheme of things of what's going on in that book, but it's a really powerful picture of how God works. When this man loses his axe head, he goes to Elisha, and Elisha does not dismiss him, but rather listens to him. And it's a picture for us of how we can come to God, even with our small things, the things that we may think are irrelevant, that God is not interested in doing because he's got bigger fish to fry. We can take it to him because he's interested in having relationship with us. And that God is in the business of restoration. This man receives the axe head back, and that ultimately this is what God is doing. We can come to him with the big things. We can come to him with the small things, and it will all play a part in God's big wide plan and picture to restore all things back to its original intent. So whatever you're going through today, whatever's happening in your life, bring it to him because he cares and he will bring about restoration. Well, thanks so much for joining me here today on Bible Focus. I do hope that you've been blessed by what you've heard. And as I said right at the start of this episode, if you've missed all the previous episodes so far this week, you can go back and listen to those on our website at any time. You can find those at gnba.net. 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All you have to do to find it is just type in Bible Focus, Good News Broadcasting, and you should be able to see it. There you can give us a follow so you never miss another episode of Bible Focus. But I do hope you'll join me tomorrow at the exact same time, where we're going to look at a New Testament story and look at the money found in the fish's mouth. So I hope you have a good rest of your day.

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1: This is 101.8 Branch FM Radio for Life. I'm back at the arcade pop-up in Dewsbury at the Princess of Wales precinct. And I'm back with David Gaughan. We spoke with you, David, back in... I think it was November anyway. Yeah, so we spoke to you about the exhibition. I think they've still got the exhibition here, haven't they? Yeah. Well, just briefly remind us about that again, because people can still come and see that.
2: That's the artwork of two Dewsbury soldiers who were killed in World War One, Luke Ledbetter and Harold Vivian Hickling. So they were both sort of well-known Dewsbury artists, and we had the sketchbooks of Luke Ledbetter, and family members also let us have the artwork of Harold Vivian Hickling. So those have been on display quite a while now, and and they seem quite happy to keep them up, so and they're still getting interest, so yeah, we'll leave them up.
1: Yeah, no, that's good. Yeah, so do come down to the arcade pop-up. So again, I wanted to interview you again, David. This is to do with the Coombs pit disaster, which happened in 1893. And tell us about what's going to be happening this year on 4th of July. But actually, before you mention that, just to, for those who don't know, and just to give us a brief introduction, you know, what happened in Thornhill in 1893?
2: On the 4th of July, 1893, there was 139 people killed down the Coombs pit. There was an explosion at the bottom of one of the shafts, which filled the mine with fire damp and resulted in 139 of the 146 men that were down the pit being killed. Fortunately, seven of the men survived.
1: Before we start the interview, you're already showing me a lot of the research, and because obviously you've put a lot of work into a book that's going to be put in St Michael's Church in Thornhill. Yeah, just to notify people. So what's been going on in terms of, yeah, just tell us a little bit about what's been happening in, you're wanting to get a memorial there, and what's going to be happening on the 4th of July this year.
2: So on the 4th of July there will be an unveiling of a memorial pit wheel up in Thornhill Rectory Park. There will be a wheel with on a plinth, and that will have an inscription on dedicated to the men who worked down the Ings and Coombs pits. There will also be a large board at the side with all the names of the men killed in 1893, and also other men that were killed in the 1947 disaster, and also any other men that we can find the names of killed in either pit, which is one of the reasons why we're doing this interview, to ask for people to come forward with the names of anyone that they know that was killed. Both pits were open right up till 1972, so hopefully there's people within living memory who know some names.
1: So if people want to get in touch about that, you know, what's the best way for people to, unless they just get in touch with us, and then we can pass it on to you.
2: There's a Thornhill Mining Memorial Group on Facebook, and we can be contacted on there or through Barnabas.
1: Yeah, no, we can get there, you know, even if they just contact us, and then we can get them in touch with yourself. That's going to be happening on 4th of July at Rectory Park in Thornhill.
2: Rectory Park, yes.
1: Yeah.
2: So there's parking there. We do have a brass band coming. We've got a Bishop of either Leeds or Halifax or Bishop of somewhere is coming to do a service. So it's sort of like 4th of July. The actual disaster happened at round about 12 o'clock, so the service will be round about that time. So it's as close as we can to the time.
1: Yes, yeah, so there'll be the memorial wheel there. There'll be a display board. So, I mean, I think you've been putting together what's going to be on the display board.
2: Yeah, we've got a design for the display board, which has the names of all the people killed. It has pictures of the churches where the 139 men were buried. It's got a picture of the survivors, the seven survivors, on the Thornhill Colliery banner, as best as we could get in some picture of the parochial hall where 120 of the men were, bodies of the men were laid out after the incident, and then a bit of history of what happened.
1: The church is where the men and boys were buried, so there was a few different churches then, but I mean 111 were buried at St Michael's in Thornhill.
2: So I mean that's why it makes sense to have it in Thornhill. And I've researched all the 139 men. Virtually all of them had history of living in Thornhill for some time. The families after they died lived in Thornhill, so it makes sense to have it in Thornhill in the Rectory Park.
1: So, I mean, you've been doing a lot of hard work because you're putting together a book of all of those, the 139 who died, and that book is going to be put at, St Michael's in Thornhill, isn't it?
2: Yeah, so I've completed all the biographies of the 139, and we're also wanting to add the biographies of the men that were killed in 1947, and then any other names that we can find, which again is why it's important if people can come forward with any names that they know of, and I can do some work on those as well, so that the book that we give to the church is as complete as possible. And I'm hoping to hand that over on July the 4th as well, so that can be in the church. There'll also be electronic copies of these in the church, so if anybody wanted a copy of a family member, they'd be able to get one.
1: Yeah, and obviously people need to come forward as soon as possible, because so it gives you time to put things together because obviously it's not far away now. I mean, tell us a little bit about then. I've got here, if this is right, 57 of them, almost half, were just children, is that right? Or I think you had to hear, was it 59 that were teenagers that died?
2: 59 that were teenagers.
1: And there was some who were like just 12 years old, wasn't it?
2: 7 12-year-olds. I mean, lots of 15, 16-year-olds. I mean, the laws had changed previously. Previous to that, there was even younger children down there and women down the pit. The law changed a few years before to stop even younger children going down. So, yeah, a lot of young children down. 12-year-olds are children, aren't they?
1: Yeah.
2: And then right up to 70 years old.
1: Yeah, I was going to say, because you were saying before the interview, did you say a couple of brothers who'd been working down the mine for 60 years, did you say?
2: Yeah, well, while I was doing the research, I came across a newspaper report, and it mentioned two brothers who had both completed 60 years in the Combs and Ings pits, which is phenomenal, really, working down a pit in those conditions for 60 years. They were both in the 70s, so presumably they'd started there when they were 12.
1: I mean, you had to raise some money, obviously, towards the installation of the memorial wheel, so you were obviously able to do that.
2: Yeah, we've reached our target now, so we have enough money to pay for the memorial wheel being we've already bought the wheel, and that's been painted up and it looks fantastic. I think we've got builders who are providing some of the materials for the plinth, and we've got a builder who will build it all up. We've got money to put the memorial board up at the side with all the names on and information, and money to pay for the book being printed. And then one of the big payments that we had to make was to the Kirklees Council as a bond in case anything happens to the memorial in the future. You have to pay £2,500 bond,
1: right,
2: so that it wouldn't be repaired, that take it down. So we've been negotiating with the Friends of Rectory Park to keep it maintained in the future, because obviously we're all getting on, and hopefully the Friends of Rectory Park will keep going. So the idea is that we'll keep trying to raise some money, because we have to pay for the insurance for there's an insurance payment that has to be paid every year, public liability, so we want to raise money so that can be paid for in the future as well.
1: I don't know if you've researched other mining disasters, but I mean, this, I think this is one of the worst in history, isn't it?
2: There are some that are far worse,
3: right, okay.
2: You know, into the 300s. But obviously, it was huge around here. When, on the day it happened, like I say, it happened around about 12 o'clock. By 5 o'clock in the afternoon, there was 15,000 people there. Word had spread around all the local district, because people came from all over to work in the pit, mostly local, but word spread around Dewsbury and obviously Thornhill, and Whitley, Middlestown, and people came from all over. There was 15,000 by 5, I think, and by about 8 o'clock there was 20,000 people.
3: Wow.
2: Which at that time is a lot of people. It must have been almost the population of Dewsbury there.
1: Mm. Yeah, it must have been really awful for the community.
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2: This is 101.8 Branch FM Radio for Life. I'm back at the arcade pop-up in Dewsbury at the Princess of Wales precinct. And I'm back with David Gaunt. I wanted to interview you again, David. This is to do with the Coombs pit disaster, which happened in 1893. Now, I don't know if you'd be able to tell us about, did you say John Allen?
3: Yes.
2: Did you say your grandmother's brother?
3: Yeah, obviously we want to add all the names on of anybody else that was killed down there, and my grandma's brother, John Allen, was killed in 1934. He was 26 years old, and my father was an only child. And my grandma said, you know, there's no way he's going down the pit. Obviously, she's distraught about it being a brother, and she didn't want it to happen to her son. So he never did go down the pit. And as I said, he did go to war when he was 17, which was, I suppose, quite hazardous, but he did come back.
2: Why do you think it's, you know, so important to have this memorial in the community?
3: I was talking to a friend last year about this, and he seemed to think that there was only two pits in Dewsbury, Shawcross and the Combs.
2: Right.
3: And I was saying, no, there was lots, you know. I don't know how many there was, but, you know, maybe 20 plus, maybe even more.
2: Right.
3: And when you look round now, there's no sign of them.
2: Mm.
3: You know, there's no sign of the Combs pit. You wouldn't have known it was there. Shawcross has disappeared. And all the other pits, like another one, my grandfather worked at Hartley Bank, just at the other side of Aubrey. And I went looking for that. Oh, that was great-grandfather. I went looking for that along the canal, and now it's just a green field. You'd never know it was there.
2: So there's no plaques or
3: there's
2: anything?
3: There's no plaques, there's nothing. When you go to Wakefield, you seem to see memorial wheels sort of at the edge of communities commemorating them, but round here we don't seem to have anything, and I think it's important to have something there to let people know that these places were there and what happened.
2: Yeah,
3: I mean, like the one that I mentioned at Hartley Bank, 600 people work there. You know, lots of history.
2: Yeah.
3: And Shawcross, you know, loads of people work there, and there's nothing there to mark it.
2: Mm.
3: So I think it's important that there's something there to mark the fact that this industry was there.
2: Yeah, no, definitely, definitely. I did read something as well that you hope that, you know, local schools used the memorial as an opportunity to teach youngsters about local history and the mining industry, which is, you know, related to what you're saying, because, you know, it's important that to, you know, be able to tell that to future generations as well, isn't it?
3: Yeah, well, the vicar at Thornhill has been going into local schools and giving them some information about this.
2: Right.
3: And we're hoping that they'll be coming down and being part of the commemoration on July the 4th.
2: Hmm.
3: So it's going to be a big event.
2: Yeah.
3: And like I said, we're going to have brass bands there and RA brass band, Grangemouth brass band. Hmm. And that's partly due to four of the men that died were actually part of Thornhill brass band. And we know the music that the brass band played at the side of their graves when they were killed. So hopefully we'll be able to play those pieces of music.
2: I think you have spoken to people who worked down the pit and things, haven't you?
3: Not that many. I did meet with a chap the day before yesterday, who, because I'd drawn my own plan up of what I thought the pit was like, where the shafts were, where the seams were, and how they all joined together. And I took it to show him, because he'd worked down there as a maintenance man. And I think he said his brother had worked on the trains that ran underneath between the Combs and Ings, and also, which really surprised me, there was a train that ran to Shawcross pit.
2: Right.
3: So all three pits were connected at one time. And he was telling me how the shafts were, how the seams worked underneath, and how there was two tunnels rather than one. So I've just, on my plan, it's really simple. And he showed me it was a lot more complicated, and how the airflow worked. So like in the Ings pit, they had a really big fan that pulled the air through from the combs right through to the Ings pit, and that created the airflow for to hopefully have fairly fresh air down there. So, I mean, I learned quite a lot from him. It was a very good talk, and he lived just across the road from the entrance to the combs pit.
2: Yeah, I mean, have you had other family members come forward and maybe share, maybe they had some stories?
3: When I've created these biographies, I've let people know on Facebook pages that they've been created, and I think so far I've sent about 30 out to people who are family members of, you know, people that were killed in 1893, and they're still about.
2: Yeah, so that, I mean, obviously you put this book together. I mean, is there anything that you know you could share about any of the other people who died that day?
3: I suppose what one story that's particularly upsetting, I suppose, was one of the miners, Benjamin Milnes. He was due to be married actually on the day that he was buried after the disaster, and his fiancée, Miss Jessop, she came, the carriage that she'd booked for her wedding day was actually the carriage that she used to go to his funeral, which is, and Benjamin had been working on preparing the house for them moving in there. That's quite a sad one, and I am trying to find Miss Jessop. There are quite a few Miss Jessops in Thornhill at that time, so it's trying to pin it down to the one and seeing if I can see what happened, you know, see what her story was after the incident.
2: Yeah, there's a lot of work, you know, trying to find things out and everything. Oh, yeah. It must have taken you a while.
3: I've been working on it maybe about 6 months now. I mean, one of the problems you find is that names seem to change. When you delve into why some of them are misspellings because people were illiterate then, so they just say their name to the vicar or on the census, they just write it as it sounded. So you get misspellings there, but then there's quite a few where the lady has been married before and she's got children by one name, and then she marries again, and then the name changes on the census sometimes, but sometimes it doesn't. So, like, there's a family of Rusbys from Cawthorne. Three of them died, a father and two sons, and they were later called, sometimes they're called Booth, which was the person that the lady married afterwards, and then sometimes they're called Rusby. And one of the things with that is because they're called Rusby and they're from Cawthorne, I'm wondering if there's a connection with a sort of famous folk singer, Kate Rusby. And I've been trying to contact her to see if there is any contact, because, I mean, she's from Barnsley and Cawthorne is more or less Barnsley, isn't it, I think. So I'm still trying to find out if they are connected. But, I mean, it's really interesting finding out all this information and also finding out connections with places that I know, because I'm from Thornhill. So, like, when I first started, I didn't realise that all the dead bodies had been taken up to the parochial hall. And when I was young, I was in the Cubs in Thornhill, and we went to the Cubs in the parochial hall, and it seems strange that when I was running about there, at one time there'd have been all these bodies laid out there. And the inquest, or the coroner's inquiry, was held at the council offices, and that's where the library used to be. So, and where some of the people lived, you know, the streets that I'm familiar with, you know, they may well have gone to the same school as me, Combs Road. And I've seen that, like, some of them later on, the children lived close to my family, you know, just doors away. So my family would have known these people, the descendants. It's fascinating finding out all these connections.
2: Yeah. Is there anything else that you want to mention that we haven't got through?
3: I don't actually want to say too much because I'm going to be doing a talk about this I've doing a talk for the Thornhill Women's Institute, I think, on the 17th of April.
2: Right.
3: And then I'm doing a talk about it on the, I think it's 30th of April at Dewsbury Town Hall for Dewsbury History Group. So I don't want to give all the bits away that I'm going to be saying.
2: Yeah, people can come to
3: Well, I don't,
2: to those
3: I don't
2: events.
3: About the Thornhill Women's Institute one, I think that's just the women's. But the Dewsbury History Group one, if you go on the Dewsbury History Group Facebook page, there's all the dates of our talks, so you can find out if the exact date of the talk.
2: Yeah, that'd be good. Yeah, and it just we'll just remind you know if that people can still come forward.
3: Oh yeah, definitely. Yeah, I mean. It probably takes me a day or so to do maybe 5 or 6 hours to do a biography of a miner. So, you know, we need to get it all printed up for July the 4th so we can hand it over. So if anybody knows anything about any of these miners, if they've got photographs particularly, it'd be nice to have a photograph in the biography. So, yeah, anybody, come forward and I'll write up about them.
2: Just a reminder again, so it's 4th of July this year, 12 noon, at Rectory Park in Thornhill, where there'll be the Mining Memorial Wheel unveiling and the service that you mentioned as well. Thank you very much, David Gaunt, for speaking to us today. And of course, like we've been talking about, the book will be in St Michael's Church in Thornhill as well, so people will be able to go and see that as well. Thank you very much.
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1: Hi, it's Wendy here with my next hymn, and this is one of my very, very favourite hymns. A lot of people that will be younger than me probably will never have heard of it, but it's a wonderful hymn. The words are fantastic, and it's, I am coming, Lord, coming now to thee. Wash me, cleanse me in the blood that flowed on Calvary. And this was Mr. Lewis Hartsaw's favourite hymn. And it's known as I Hear Thy Welcome Voice. And he wrote both words and music to this hymn. And it was first published in an American monthly magazine called Guide to Holiness. A copy was sent to Mr. Sankey, who was then with Mr. Moody in England. And he at once included it in his sacred songs and solos, finding it most useful in their mission work. And not long after its publication, it was being used in a church in Washington as an invitation hymn, and the large congregation standing and singing, while those who desired to seek the Saviour were invited to come forward and kneel at the altar rails. It chanced that a merchant of the city, who had not entered a church for 20 years, was passing the building, and, hearing the singing, stopped a moment to listen. As verse after verse was sung, the impression made upon this man was so deep that he went inside the church and, passing up the aisle, joined the penitents at the altar rails. His conversion to God was very real and very true, and the hymn that had been the means of bringing him to the Saviour naturally became his favourite from that very hour. And he sang it wherever he went. About a fortnight later, on a wintry morning, he left home for business as usual, and his wife, who stood for a moment at the door where he had wished her goodbye, heard him singing this favourite song. I am coming, Lord, coming now to thee. Wash me, cleanse me by the blood that flowed on Calvary. And after listening for a moment, she closed the door and went back into the front room. A few minutes later, the doorbell rang and she went to open it herself. And there stood outside a little group of men bearing her husband's dead body. Only a few yards down the street, he had slipped upon the frozen pavement and had been killed on the spot. And the refrain of the hymn which had led him to the feet of the Saviour on earth were the last words on his lip as he passed to the Saviour's presence in paradise. I am coming, Lord, coming now to thee. So let's listen and let's join in if we can with this wonderful hymn, I Hear Thy Welcome Voice.

0: Okay, can I repeat the question? Basically, particularly the question part of it, which was, you know, it's hard for people to understand the cultural timelines with the creation of the Earth and the age of the Earth and so on. Okay. It's funny, I find that I'm still struggling to find any non-Christian who really cares about this. I find this is an argument that occurs much more in Christian circles. So all my life, I mean, I grew up in a church which one of the founding fathers of modern geology was also one of the founding fathers of our church. Hugh Miller was a geologist. And we'd always accepted that the Earth was many millions of years old, you know. Other people don't. Other people think, right, no, the Earth is 6,000 years old. That's been particularly popularized through the Seventh-day Adventists and others as well, but it's also become a mainstream position within evangelical Christianity, and people will argue about that. To be honest, I'm not that interested in the argument, and I'll just simply say why. The Bible, for me, does not say anything about the age of the Earth. You can extrapolate by saying, well, the generations, let's go back, and so on. But when I look at Genesis 1, and I personally take Genesis 1, 2, 3, what I would call historically, I take them as fact, they don't say anything about the age of the Earth. I think that's people adding on. So I just never get involved in that argument. There are three different Christian positions and a huge variety between them. One is theistic evolution, which I don't accept. The other is old Earth creation, which is my personal, where I think to me makes the most sense. And the other is young Earth creationism. And other people have that. But I think it's not an argument that I would have with a non-Christian. I want to go back further. I want to say, okay, in fact, I was just reading, I know this sounds so pretentious, but I do read the early church fathers, and Gregory of Nyssa, I was just reading in one of his daily readings where he says, I'll just summarize it, he says this, we know that God created everything out of nothing. We don't know how he did it. And I think that is the biblical position. I think I believe in a creator. I believe that God created everything. How and when he did it, I don't really know. And to be honest, I can't get too worked up about it. So I tend not to get involved in those kinds of arguments with non-Christians. I want to go back and say, a bit more philosophical almost, I want to say, why does something exist rather than nothing? And above all, why doesn't the universe collapse? You know, and how did something come out of nothing as well? Those are by far the bigger questions. I think you get sidetracked if you go into age of the Earth things, but I don't know. Andy, you may or may not agree.
1: No, actually, this is one of the, I was going to joke and say one of the rare areas you and I agree on too much. We hang out too much. Yeah, I very much agree with what David shared. What I would add to that in the light of numerous dialogues and debates with atheists and humanists, I think by far, yeah, the biggest questions that we need to be engaging our non-Christian friends on are exactly that question. Why is there something rather than nothing? Also, a crucial question in today's age, what is a human being? And actually at 2 o'clock tomorrow in here, the session that I'm teaching tomorrow afternoon is looking at that very question. Because we live in a world that will tell you are nothing more than atoms and particles. You are nothing more than the result of time plus chance plus natural selection. You're nothing more than your urges and your desires. And I think those are very, very reductionist views of what it means to be human. The one thing I would add, but I mean, David, I think, implied strongly, I think the other thing that's hugely important within the Christian church, because Christians can read Genesis and look at modern science and hold at least three different views, if not four or five, actually, the crucial thing is not to destroy each other over this. I remember learning this tragically a few years ago. I was working in Canada for 6 years, heading up a ministry out there before I came back to the UK. And the ministry I was heading up, shortly after I arrived, I heard a horrifying story that a few months before, one of my colleagues had gone to the local university to do a big outreach event there. They'd had about 300. About half the audience were atheists and skeptics and humanists and so forth. Just what you want as a Christian evangelist. And she'd preached this amazing message, got to the Q&A, and the first question was a gentleman who stood up and asked a variation of the question that you asked. You asked it very graciously. He was quite hostile. You know, what do we do with Christians who think the Earth is millions of years old and accuse them of being heretics and all that kind of language? Someone else then stood up on the other side and said, how dare you, I hold that position. And she said, I literally stood there and watched as half the Christians in the room started infighting, while the atheists and the humanists and the skeptics and the agnostics were like, what the heck did we walk into? And an incredible gospel opportunity was lost. So we read the scriptures, we take them seriously, make sure we ask ourselves, as David said, what question are the scriptures addressing? You know, I think Genesis is far more concerned with the question of who God is in relation to everything. He's the creator, we are not. What's

0: gone wrong, because when you understand how that relationship between us and him has gone wrong at the beginning, you understand the need for Jesus, the need for the atonement and the cross and everything else. Whereas chronology, I think, is secondary to the Bible. But think deeply about these things, and if you hold passionately to that position, do so. Absolutely, that's a position that Christians have held with integrity, and just show generosity to those who disagree. Thank you for that question. Okay, yes, ma'am. We'll go here, and then we'll come to the front. So, what's your name? Pat. Oh, yes. Okay, John. Street pastors. Yeah. So, fire away, Pat. Thanks, Pat. So, for those who didn't hear that, and to summarise, Pat's question was, you know, is the church really thinking about engaging with those who are into alternative spiritualities? I suppose that the New Age movement, right the way through to the occult and Wicca and so forth. You know, you're right to say that I think we have potentially dropped the ball a little bit on this. I can remember even, I think we were saying this when we spoke earlier, right, that even 15 or 20 years ago, there was more literature. I was aware of more books being published. There were stories coming out. I can forget the name of the lady, but there was a best-selling Christian book whose testimony was a former Wicca follower who'd had a dramatic conversion to Christ. There was a lot more stuff going on. Now I think we've dropped the ball a little. I wonder if it's because we have missed the fact this is still very much a live issue. I mean, it was interesting. My mum and dad live two counties away up in Somerset, and so, you know, just two years ago doing a coffee shop event, we do a lot of coffee shop evangelism events where we book a local Costa coffee, go in and, you know, do a talk and then have Q&A, and there were two spiritualists in the front row, and I was like, oh, that's interesting. And that was a whole set of questions I hadn't, you know, encountered before. One of my best friends in my early 20s was very heavily into things New Age, and I remember it was an education going with him to Glastonbury and having my eyes opened to this whole sort of underbelly that wasn't there. And then lastly, in terms of, I think, that opened my eyes to the fact there's a lot of this going on, you know, I said that I was in Canada for 6 years. So from 2010 to 2016, my wife and I were out there serving. And I'm in Canada, I'd have had written down as, you know, very secular, very modern, very progressive, all those kind of labels. Or I remember, you know, getting on this small plane to fly from Vancouver to Vancouver Island to do some speaking, open the in-flight magazine, and half of the in-flight magazine was given over to an article on ghosts. How to know if your house has one, how to befriend your ghost, how to get it to do things for you. The list went on and on and on. We are way beyond Casper the friendly ghost and into some other realm entirely. G.K. Chesterton, the great Christian writer of a century or so ago, once said, when people stop believing in God, they don't believe in nothing, they believe in anything. And then C.S. Lewis, you know, known to many of us, famously said, there are two mistakes people fall into regarding Satan. One is to not believe that he exists and to ignore him and to think it's all a figure of fun. And the other is to take an unhealthy interest in him. And it says that, you know, he went on to say that, you know, the enemy is as happy about a materialist as he is about a Satanist. So I think the enemy, I think the forces of evil are alive and well. I think we have a culture where many people have turned their backs on Christianity, but that's just left a spiritual vacuum into which things are being sucked. So I think, yes, we need to think very wisely. We need to think about how we engage. We need to be prepared and protected. We need to think about prayer and all of those things. But we also need to think about how do we engage people who are spiritually open and hungry and desperate. And, you know, like a man dying of thirst in a desert, willing to glug back the first bottle he finds without necessarily thinking about the contents. In terms of resources, I wish there were more. I'll hand over to David, just we'd like to team tag our answers. Whether, David, you can think of any contemporary resources on this, I want to add anything to that.
1: I've not really got anything to add. I mean, I wish there were more resources. I do think that a lot of the New Age stuff is a little bit away from the kind of from witchcraft to Christ stuff, but virtually I suspect every town in this county will have some form of New Age type. You know, it's still cool, it's still hip, and I think your concern is good. It's a right concern to have.
0: Yeah. One final thing I would add, and then we'll say we had a question in the front row. I love the way you just pointed out, David, there, that, you know, that difference between the kind of real dark satanic stuff and the sort of people monkeying around with New Age.
1: Yeah.
0: I think discerning where people are on that spectrum is important, because one of my favourite biblical passages that I come back to time and time again is Acts 17, you know, Paul at the altar to the unknown God. You know, there's Paul, good first century Jew, faced with idolatry, and his natural instinct, I mean, we're told he's very troubled, but he doesn't go in all guns blazing. He's like, okay, foolish Athenians, let me stop actually going, this is wonderful. You've worked out there's a God. Now let me tell you about him. And there'll be times when we need to challenge more forcefully. I also wonder whether there'll be times when listening to the Spirit carefully and discerning, we can go, you know, it's wonderful that you've worked out that we do not live in a materialistic universe. But let me tell you about the God who stands behind it. We're not talking about these, you know, impersonal forces that you can manipulate. But actually, there's a God. There's not an it, but a whom behind the universe. So you're like two steps of the way towards reality. So can we come back beside our friends and walk with them? And the early church did that spectacularly, because the pagan world in which the gospel began was incredibly pluralistic, with every spirituality under the sun. And yet Christians, by the power of the Spirit and in the power of the gospel, went from, what, 0.004% of the Roman Empire to 51.2% in 320 years. So the gospel works in those kind of contexts, but we need to rethink what we're doing, perhaps, in some ways. Right, we had a question here. So what's your name?
2: Nikki.
0: Far away, Nikki.
3: I'll repeat it.
0: We'll repeat it, yeah. We will repeat it. Wow. Okay, let me try and summarise, because the gentleman behind and probably others couldn't hear, and then just tell me if I could summarise it correctly. So, two-part question. First part was about following on from the New Age spiritualities and stuff. That's all coming into medicine, you know, Reiki, meditation, yoga, all that kind of thing. Yet Christians can sometimes feel guilty for being praying with a patient. You know, how do we respond in that kind of world? And then secondly, was more around, you know, this. We've got growing rates of obesity and all these other kind of things. How can we... repeat that second part. I'm losing it. Right. How can we help people love God, love neighbour as ourselves, when we don't necessarily love ourselves because of those issues like obesity and everything? My word. Well, I'm very encouraged that, David, there's been a question about sort of, you know, people who are not quite the way they should be, and she's asking it to me, and my wife's pointed this out recently, and to you, sir. So, Dave, why don't you go first? No condemnation for those who haven't quite done their exercise this morning.
1: Well, I was brought up on the Scottish metrical psalms, and one of them is, "They shall be fat and full of sap, and be flourishing." So, I think that's very healthy. Your question is important, because it is bringing back something that is very biblical, which our culture says it wants, but is rejecting, and which we, in reacting against our culture, also reject. So what I'm talking about is this, just holistic. So Jesus treated human beings as whole human beings, you know, heart, soul, and mind. And what we sometimes have separated the soul from the body and said, you know, we're about saving the soul and so on. Or others have said, no, we're about saving the planet, or we're about saving, you know. When in the reality is, Jesus is interested in the whole person. And so we as a church should be. And therefore, I think there are certain advantages in the way that our culture is going that we should take advantage of. So our culture, in theory, wants to buy into the holistic thing, but in practice keeps shutting out the one who's the whole, the healer, you know, the ultimate one, Jesus Christ. And I remember visiting a consultant once because of various health conditions I've had and things like that. And he had kept me to the end of the talk, or the end of the surgery, and I was a bit annoyed because I was fifth on the list, and I said, "Why did you keep me to the end? I want to ask you some questions." He started asking me about God, and basically at the end of the day, he said, "David, I wish I could refer half my patients to you." And I do think as churches, we need to connect more and more with this. You know, like, for example, one of the big things, I mean, I was seriously ill, and the big problem with that when you're in ICU is the families. So what we've done is, in conjunction with a local hospital, we set up something called ICU Steps, which is a support thing that meets once every couple of months, just in our church. There's no sermon or anything. It's just people who've been through this sit and talk to each other. And I think that's important. I think preparing people for end of life is really important. Used to be that ministers, pastors, vicars, or whatever, regularly visited the dead and regularly visited the dying in their area. But now we're so isolated in so many ways. So I don't know how we do what you're hinting at. The shame thing about obesity and all that kind of stuff, I don't mind having them, you know, health clothes if I...
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2: You've no doubt heard the expression, you can't see the forest for the trees. It's a warning against missing the big picture by getting caught up in the minor details. We'll see this idiom in action today on Truth for Life. Alistair Begg takes us to John's Gospel, to a woman at a well in Samaria, and we'll find out why Jesus' exhortation to his disciples in this moment is an appeal that every generation needs to take to heart.
3: John chapter 4, we have thought of the importance of being in Christ, the absolute necessity of it, and then of being like Christ, viewing him first as a humble servant and then as a compassionate shepherd, and this morning, if you like, as a personal evangelist. And we're going to read what is the central part of John chapter 4, beginning at verse 27. John 4, verse 27. Just then, his disciples returned and were surprised to find him, that is Jesus, talking with a woman. But no one asked, "What do you want?" or "Why are you talking with her?" Then, leaving her water jar, the woman went back to the town and said to the people, "Come see a man who told me everything I ever did. Could this be the Christ?" And they came out of the town and made their way towards him. Meanwhile, his disciples urged him, "Rabbi, eat something." But he said to them, "I have food to eat that you know nothing about." Then his disciples said to each other, "Could someone have brought him food?" "My food," said Jesus, "is to do the will of him who sent me and to finish his work. Do you not save 4 months more and then the harvest? I tell you, open your eyes and look at the fields. They are ripe for harvest. Even now the reaper draws his wages. Even now he harvests the crop for eternal life, so that the sower and the reaper may be glad together. Thus the saying, 'One sows and another reaps,' is true. I sent you to reap what you have not worked for. Others have done the hard work, and you have reaped the benefits of their labor." Many of the Samaritans from that town believed in him because of the woman's testimony. "He told me everything I ever did." So when the Samaritans came to him, they urged him to stay with them. And he stayed 2 days, and because of his words, many more became believers. They said to the woman, "We no longer believe just because of what you said. Now we have heard for ourselves, and we know that this man really is the Savior of the world." Amen. Father, with our Bibles open before us, we humbly pray for your help, that in speaking, listening, seeking to understand and apply your word, we may know ourselves to be under your tutelage. For we pray humbly in Jesus' name. Amen. Well, I wonder, does it appear unduly harsh to suggest that these disciples were more concerned about sandwiches than they were about salvation? Sandwiches rather than salvation. And would it be wrong to suggest that the present-day church, us, that we, his disciples at this point in time, are in danger of making a similar but largely the same mistake, losing track of the central issue, forgetting really what it is all about that God has come in Jesus to do? Because you will notice from the text that it was while they were buying food these events unfolded. They had gone into the town, John tells us, these disciples who would later on be dispatched by Jesus to go out into their community and beyond. And while they were gone, concerned about the importance of providing for Jesus, not that we would want to diminish this in any way, but while they were doing that, Jesus is involved in what is clearly a moment of cross-cultural evangelism. Indeed, the surprise on the part of the disciples in verse 27 when they return was equal to the surprise of the Samaritan woman, as you have it recorded for you there in verse 9. The woman is asking, could this be the Christ in verse 29? And the disciples are asking, could someone have brought him food in verse 33? It is just this wonderful irony that runs all the way through John's gospel. Here, the disciples preoccupied with the affairs of physicality and the immediacy of temporal need, and a woman who earlier in the day had been focused entirely upon the routine task of collecting water now finds herself involved in telling a whole community concerning this man that she had met. So, if you like, the disciples are involved in the developing saga of the sandwich, and they're completely unaware of the fact that while they are preoccupied with these things, the villagers are on their way towards Jesus. And so he provides them, you will notice, in verse 34 with a word of explanation, which we read. He says, I know that you are concerned and rightly about these things, but my food is to do the will of him who sent me and to finish his work. That's his explanation. And then his exhortation is in verse 35. I tell you, open your eyes and look at the fields. They are ripe for harvest. Now, that word of exhortation from Jesus, set in the historical context here in John 4, is a word that needs to be sounded in every generation. And most importantly, when the people of God are in danger of turning the affairs of time into the experience of sailing around in a marina rather than taking the lifeboat of their life out onto the troubled seas of human existence. It is very, very possible, and you will see this even in the history of the church that is familiar to us, very, very possible for a church, for a local assembly of God's people to begin with a very clear understanding of their commission and their mission to be engaged in reaching men and women with the good news of the gospel, to be out, as it were, on the highways and byways, compelling people with the news of the kingdom, to be seeking to turn their lives into bridges that are possibilities for people encountering Jesus. And then somewhere along the line, imperceptibly, slowly, instead of taking their boats out onto the sea, they've decided that they should just circle their boats in the safety of the harbor. And you go amongst these people in their congregations, and they're very engrossed in teaching, in small groups, in discipleships, in the establishing of the family, in the caring for all of the internal facets of Christian living, all of which are clearly important in the framework of Christianity. But none of them on their own, nor all of them together, come close to the issue of seeing unbelieving people becoming the committed followers of the Lord Jesus Christ. And to every generation that is in danger of losing its focus, to every Christian that may be preoccupied with that which is helpful but not best, this exhortation rings out from the lips of Jesus. I tell you, lift up your eyes and look on the fields. They're white for harvest. I often say to younger ministers now, as they launch out into their privileged responsibilities amongst God's people, I say to them, my concern for you is not so much that you will fail, but that you will succeed at the wrong stuff, that you will succeed at the wrong things. And the disciples here need this lesson, and so do we. You see, the passion for reaching people with the gospel is quenched when we lose sight of the grandeur of the gospel. The passion for reaching people, the passion for mission, whether it is local mission, whether it is the mission of reaching our children or our grandchildren, that passion passion will always be quenched if and when we lose sight of the grandeur of the story that is in the gospel. When we sing of the name of Jesus, we need constantly to remind ourselves what that name is. And the word of the angel was clear, wasn't it? And you will give him the name Jesus. Why? For he shall save his people from their sins. How? In the cross. And when we take our eyes off Christ and off the nature of the atonement, then we will find that our zeal for evangelism is diminished. Let me give you a quote that will pin your ears back just a little from an amazing book written years ago by Smeaton, a Scottish theologian, and on the nature of the atonement. And this is what he writes in that book. To convert one sinner from his way is an event of greater importance than the deliverance of an entire kingdom from temporal evil. I'm going to say that to you again. I'd like to take this into all of our Christian colleges, and I want them to write me now a 2,000-word essay on Smeaton's quote. I want to hear from them. And I have a horrible sneaking suspicion that a significant number of them will challenge Smeaton's quote. And I'll tell you why. Because either they have never understood or they have lost sight of the grandeur of the gospel. Here's the quote again. To convert one sinner from his way is an event of greater importance than the deliverance of a whole kingdom from temporal evil. Now, you must understand that Smeaton was not suggesting that the issues of temporal evil were irrelevant or that they should not be engaged in by the Christian community. Surely they must, for the Christian is about good news and good deeds. Good deeds foreordained for us to do, as it says in Ephesians 2. But Smeaton is introducing proportionality to the thing. And if he was speaking in contemporary terms, he might say something like this. To convert one sinner from his way or from her way is an event of greater importance than the deliverance of sub-Saharan Africa from the problem of AIDS. You see, that's where it really bites now, isn't it? To convert one sinner from their ways. Why do you think it was that Jesus went to individuals? Why is it that Jesus apparently and purposefully goes out of his way for encounters with individuals? Well, I think because Smeaton's quote is right. And in John chapter 3, you have this encounter with a religious individual, with a man of some standing, of stature in the community. And then you turn into John chapter 4, as we've done now, and you find that the encounter is with somebody from, if you like, the opposite end of the spectrum. In 3, it's a man. In 4, it's a woman. In 3, he's religious and has some stature in the community. In 4, she is apparently irreligious, and her standing in the community is questionable. And what is the fulcrum, if you like? What is the pivot point in between 3 and 4? Well, let me suggest to you that it's the 16th verse of John chapter 3, and maybe the 17th as well. For God so loved the world that he gave his one and only Son, that whoever believes in him shall not perish, but have eternal life. For God did not send his Son into the world to condemn the world, but to save the world through him. Whoever believes in him is not condemned, but whoever does not believe stands condemned already because he has not believed in the name of God's one and only Son. These verses are absolutely foundational to the whole development of John's gospel. And I suggest to you are the very foundational pivot point in between these two encounters. If you want to put it in more personalized terms, then you could say that God did not send his son into the world to condemn the woman at the well, but to save the woman at the well. He didn't send him to the well simply that the woman would discover what a horrible wretch she was, but in order that she might discover what a wonderful Savior Jesus is. Now, if we prize this kind of thing, then surely we ought to be ever increasingly committed to asking God the Father to make us more like his son Jesus, who was preoccupied with the gospel. Jesus, from the very beginning of his ministry, is preoccupied with the gospel. I will get back to John 4 here in a moment, but I'm waggling the club a little on the tee, I admit that. And some of you are saying, why don't you hit the ball? Well, I'll hit it in just a moment. Just a couple more waggles. You remember at the very beginning of the ministry of Jesus, we're told how he has performed these miraculous signs. People have brought the sick to him and the demon-possessed. The whole town, Mark says, has gathered at the door. Jesus has healed many of various diseases. He's driven out demons and so on. And then Mark says that very early in the morning, while it was still dark, Jesus got up, left the house, and went into a solitary place where he prayed. And his companions, these fledgling disciples, come and find him. And when they find him, they want him to know, Jesus, last night was fantastic. Everyone is looking for you. Your mission is off to a tremendous start. I mean, the whole town was gathered outside the door. The crowds are here in droves. It's just ripe for the picking. And Jesus replied, let's go somewhere else. What? Well, why would we go anywhere else? The market is ripe here. No, we need to go and open up other areas. Let us go somewhere else to the nearby villages. Now listen to this. So that I can preach there also, that is why I have come. Remember, Luke 4, he sent me to preach good news to the poor. So he traveled throughout Galilee, preaching in their synagogues and driving out demons. I resist the temptation to have another sidebar on the nature of preaching at this point in the 20th century. That we'll leave that for another day and another time. Let's get to John 4 before we run out of time in its entirety. First of all, in fact, I have 3 points. Number one, the encounter. Number two, the impact. And number three, a lesson or two. First of all, the encounter. The encounter between Jesus and this lady. We didn't read it. And instead of listening in on the conversation, as it is reported in the third person by John, I want to suggest to you that it might come across with a little more vibrancy if only we could have the lady hear herself to tell it in her own words. Close your eyes, waggle your head twice, and then listen up. It started out for me the way most days do, just a routine trip to the well. So you'd understand when I say that I was caught off guard, even by the presence of someone else there, and even more so when the individual proved to be a man, and then when he spoke to me. I found myself immediately recalling. I said, hey, we don't do that. You're a man, I'm a woman, kind of, and you are a Jew, and I'm a Samaritan, and we don't really converse. But he aroused my curiosity because he created the sensation that I was the one in need of the water, although he was the one who was asking for a drink of water. He just pointed to the well and he said, everyone who drinks this water will be thirsty again, but whoever drinks the water I give him will never thirst again. Well, I said, sign me up for that. Because I don't want to have to keep coming back to this well to draw water. And it was then, and right out of the blue, that he says to me, go call your husband and come back. Well, my first reaction was, which husband does he want me to call? But all I could get out was, I have no husband. Well, you know, he didn't try and probe. In fact, it quickly became clear that he knew it all. And I immediately said to him, I can see that you must be a prophet. And indeed, I started with a question about where you would go if you were worshiping God. Should you go where the Samaritans usually go? Or you should go where the Jews go? Is it Gerizim or is it Jerusalem? And he quickly set all that aside. He said that really that wasn't the issue. In fact, the story was that God was seeking us. Well, I said to him, let's just fold this up now. Why don't we wait until the Christ, the Messiah, comes? He'll explain everything. And it was then, without so much batting an eyelid, that he looked at me and he said, that's me, the one speaking to you. I'm the Messiah. Well, just then all his friends came back and I realized it was over. So I left my water pot. I left it right back there at the well, and I came back here as fast as I could, and I've come back right here to you, to my friends, and to my community. I've come right back to my town here, and I want to say to you, could this be the Messiah? Why don't you come out? Let you come out and meet him. He told me everything I ever did. That's the encounter. Now we go to the impact. Back into the words of John, as he recounts it for us. When you consider this woman's history of relationships, for her to reappear in the town shouting, come see a man, is ironic, isn't it? After all, that was the thing she was notorious for in the town. You know? What is this, the seventh man, shouts somebody. She's on number seven now. Well, there was a sense in which she was on number seven. But this man was like no other man. This man was someone entirely different. And the impact of the encounter with the man is clearly seen as you look at your text. Verse 28, she issues the invitation. Come see a man who told me everything I ever did. Do you think this might be the Messiah? Verse 30, they came out of the town and made their way towards him. That, you know, when you just read that routinely, you say, oh yeah, okay, so she said, what about this? And everybody started leaving the town. That's remarkable, isn't it? I mean, why would you even listen to her in the first place? What street cred does she have to have people put down their task for the day and to start walking out of the town? Makes you think of hymns like, I know not how the Spirit moves, convincing men of sin, revealing Jesus through the Word, creating faith in Him. You know, when we've dreamt up all of our most strategic plans for evangelism, and when we've conceived of all that needs to be done necessarily, God just comes in and picks up a no-named lady at a well and says, look at this for evangelism.
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3: The lamb was slaughtered so that you might live. That's not a metaphor, that's not poetry, that's the beating heart of the Christian gospel. And it carries more weight for your life today than any headline you will read this morning. Today on Insight for Living, Chuck Swindoll brings us back to the most stabilizing truth in all of Scripture, that the spotless Lamb of God took our place, paid our debt, and finished the work completely. Today he draws it all to a close with four qualities shaped by the Lamb himself, worth living by.

Lambs, when going to slaughter, go with blind compliance, regardless of the destination. They go where they're led. The servant Savior, however, goes with knowing submission. He knew when he came that he came to this earth to die. Maligned, mistreated, misunderstood, we read here, like a sheep that is silent before its shearers, he did not open his mouth. John chapter 1 includes the announcement of the baptizer. His forerunner, the one who leads the way before the Savior becomes that well known, John is preparing the way for the one who is yet to come. And I love his humility. Verse 26, John answered them, saying, I baptize in water, but among you stands one whom you do not know. It is he who comes after me, the thong of whose sandal I am not worthy to untie. These things took place in Bethany beyond the Jordan where John was baptizing. Now look closely. The next day, he saw Jesus coming to him and said, Behold, the Lamb of God who takes away the sin of the world. There he is. Now, let's move ahead to right around 65, AD 65, 1 Peter chapter 1. 1 Peter chapter 1, love this verse of scripture. Knowing that you were not, verse 18, that you were not redeemed with perishable things like silver and gold from your futile way of life. Constantly in this culture, constantly there's the emphasis on money. You're not redeemed that way. Verse 19, then how are we redeemed? From the precious blood, as of a lamb. There it is again, unblemished and spotless, the blood of Christ. It takes the blood to wash away the sins of the world. It, as one man

0: put it so well, it is the greatest detergent ever known to humanity. It continues to wash away sin. The reason you have forgiveness is because of the blood of Christ that was poured out on that cross to redeem you from a slave market from which you could never redeem yourself. Isaiah looked ahead, John looked at, Peter looks back, and his concern is that we live lives in light of that, lives of purity. See verse 17? Look here. If you address as Father the one who impartially judges according to each one's work, conduct yourselves in fear during the time of your stay on earth. His emphasis is that we be holy as our God is holy. And that's up in verses 15 and 16. Without the giving, the shedding, the pouring out of the blood, there is no forgiveness of our sins. Now, this reminds me of something that Cynthia and I witnessed a number of years ago. Where we lived at the time, there was a track that went around a large football field. It was a community college in that town, and we would go there to do our early morning walks and to solve life's problems as we went around together. On the way from our home to that track where we walked around, over and over again, there was a pen of animals. The community college had a course that they taught, and in it there was a raising of animals, and among them was a little small flock of sheep. And it was fun as we would go by there from one day to the next to look at those animals. And I was sort of taken by one, and she was just getting bigger and bigger and bigger. And I realized this is a ewe who is heavy with young. And before just as the 6 months ran their course, she delivered this little lamb. And I never wanted to crawl over a fence so much in all my life as when I began to see that little thing as it started to grow up, little wobbly legs and a little soft. It makes you want to cuddle up with it, right? This little lamb. This big old ewe lamb just kind of pushing her around. I'd say, go easy on the lamb there. Watch out for that little lamb. I watched this sight and it reminded me that the Lord knew what he was doing when he called us sheep. What you got to know is, as cute and cuddly and soft as the little lamb was, those other sheep are really a mess. I mean, if you've ever looked at the south end of a northbound sheep, you realize right away what a mess they make of themselves. And here in the midst of all of these sheep, which is just so much like all of us, is this little lamb, this little helpless lamb. There are lamb-like qualities that we would do well to be reminded of. Our Savior, God's Lamb, gave himself for us. And in light of what we have seen, I want to suggest four qualities worth emulating that stem from what I thought of as I looked at this little lamb. They do not come naturally to any of us, especially those of us who are type A and strong-willed and determined and independent. The first quality is a life of dependence. You heard it right. Dependence. And I know I'm speaking today mainly to Americans. And I know you've cut your teeth on independence. And I love it too. And I believe it with my whole heart. But there's a wonderful place in all our lives for dependence. As I looked at that little lamb in that pen, I realized there's not a way in the world that little creature can survive on its own. Any more than a newborn, 2, 3, 4 weeks old, could make it without a mama, without somebody to care for him or her. A life of dependence. We have no defense in ourselves spiritually. You can't even see the enemy. He's invisible. He's not only insidious, he's invisible. He's powerful. And his minions would love to do nothing more than bring you to your end. You can't defend yourself. You can't find your way. You have no incredible power. You have no natural brilliance, spiritually speaking. The brilliance you have, you gain from this book, from the Spirit of God who guides you into truth. So a life of dependence. Cultivate the truth of Proverbs 3, 5, and 6, which tells us not to lean on our own understanding. Trust in the Lord with all your heart. Lean not on your own understanding. In all your ways, acknowledge Him. He'll make your paths straight. I spoke at the seminary, Dallas Seminary, this past week, and I told them the thing I feared for them, among the most things I feared, would be a ministry of quick success. It's a danger. Young in the work of God and finding or learning and knowing the success, you become independent, self-sustaining, and even if you're not careful, self-important. And I warned them, and I today warn all of us, about conceit, self-serving, tendency to make it on our own. We're to live lives of dependence. This week, lean on Him. Instead of worrying yourself sick over the plan and what you have to do, just pause and pray and say to your Father, I can't make it without you. Take over. Take away this draining anxiety and replace it with an assurance that you've got it in your hands. You're taking care of things. You'll not only sleep better, you'll live better. The second thing I see in the Lamb is the assurance of approachability. Approachability. Perhaps it was that which first attracted the men to their Savior. When He said, follow Me, I'll make you fishers of men. I don't know the last time you thought about it, but these men left their careers. Some of them established careers. And a few of them rather lucrative careers. And they set it aside and they followed Him who won them over by His winsomeness. He was approachable. Remember His own words telling us of His temperament? Come to Me, I am gentle and I'm humble of heart. Little lambs, like I said earlier, just are so inviting. They are not intimidating. They're not violent. They're not going to bite you. They can't even run that fast. They stumble and fall. They're approachable. Now, let me speak to you who are, you know, pretty big deals in your circle. You're the hot shot, okay? And don't raise your hand. It doesn't help. But you're the boss, or you're the one that makes the most money, or you're the powerful one, or you're the one that could easily intimidate. You make a decision, and the employee's gone. So you're the big deal. Stay approachable. And let me say this too: if you're growing in your faith and you're learning a little about the Bible, go easy on others. But don't pull rank. To be approachable is to let people learn and invite them to learn. Something wonderful about being very capable but not acting like it. Brings back a memory. Cynthia knows where I'm going with this. When I was in my last year at Dallas Seminary, it's a hard story to tell. We had come to the middle of the semester, and the beginning of the last semester in the master's program, there was what was called the seating of the seniors. I don't know if the seminary still does that, but we did it then, and it was one of the few times that you really felt great about it. First of all, you thought, I'm going to make it. And so that's an encouraging thing right there. But you also are honored in that they introduce you, and you walk down the aisle at Chafer Chapel and you sit down, and you all, once your class is in place, applause. How's that sound? That's a brand new sound. And so that's all part of it. However, the previous weekend, we had a man who was drunk hit our car full on and totaled our car. And we had already lost a baby through this miscarriage that I had mentioned earlier. And so we were sad about it. Cynthia was now pregnant and carrying what would be our second child. Our oldest, the only one we had with at that time was our son, Kurt. And he was standing up in the front seat. Remember the days when there were no seat belts? Remember that? I mean, you're just like rockets when you hit something. And that little guy went phew, right into the windshield and broke his jaw. So Cynthia's injured and begins to hemorrhage, and we think we're going to lose our baby. And her mother has got cancer, and she's dying with cancer and would soon be gone. And it was just a terrible time. And how would we ever get our son fixed? What am I going to do for a car? And we didn't have any money. And we had to go back to school, and we were at the bottom. And I remember when I got back on campus, it's absolutely a true story. I remember thinking, if I could just find one professor, just one of these guys, if I could just talk with him for 10 or 15 minutes, I could make it. And it was late in the evening, and I remember walking along the hallway and looking under the door for a light, because their offices were all in a row here, and I saw a light. I didn't even bother to see what name. I just go. And what I'm now going to tell you, I've rarely shared. The prof is no longer a part of the faculty, I might add, but back then he was. And He cut the door open a little bit. Yes, what do you want? That's a nice start. I got tears. I said, Dr. So-and-so, I would like, what do you want? And I said, well, he said, you know, I'm very busy tonight preparing for tomorrow's class. Tell me what you want. And I said, I don't want anything from you. He closed the door. That was it. And I remember walking away and walking out into the night. I didn't know if we were going to be able to keep our baby or lose another one. I didn't know if I'd ever get out of school. And I needed somebody approachable. There's more to the story, but time doesn't allow me to tell it. But let me just stop right here and say, someday you're going to hear a knock at your door. And somebody who may not mean all that much to you or may not seem all that significant will need you. Take time. Think of yourself as a lamb, not a lion. Jesus said, I am meek and humble in heart. Take time. Maybe one of your own children. Maybe one of your grandchildren. The assurance of approachability. Third would be a heart of innocence. A heart of innocence. That's the absence of duplicity and deceit. A heart of innocence. Really, that's a naivete toward wickedness. That's unusual in our day, isn't it? When I see a lamb, I think of innocence. Little lamb. With our little children as they grew and started going to school, I remember thinking, there's these little innocent kids going off to school. I mean, as innocent as you could be, being one of my kids, but you know what I mean. Innocence is an absence of duplicity. Let me give you another one. Not familiar with a wicked lifestyle. It's kind of nice to meet up with people that are still a little naive, that just don't know all the dirty stuff. Lambs are like that. My granddaughter, who is a junior in college right now, told me a sweet story. She said to me the other day, Bubba, I was in chapel and the president was speaking, and he just said, I'm just going to open the floor to your questions. And it was 2,500 in the school. The chapel was packed, and he had just a microphone. He said, ask any question you like. I'd like to answer if I can, if I'm able. And she said, I only remember one of the questions, but it was a wonderful question. One of the young ladies in the school said, Dr. So-and-so, what are you most concerned about regarding us as students? Isn't that a good question? What keeps you awake at night? You know what his answer was? There was about a 30-second pause of quietness. And he said, the growing absence of innocence. He said, you see, students, when I was a student, you had to work hard to get into stuff that's filthy. You had to sneak around. But he said, now it's just the punch of a key on a computer. It's just left punch. There it is. He says, I know that there's no way in the world I can monitor all of you and your lifestyle. And he said, I'm concerned that you may be involved in things that ought to be waiting until you're older. And in some cases, you ought not even be aware of it at all. The heart of innocence. It's wonderful, if I may just add this, no extra charge. It's wonderful, and I'm going to make it both ways, when a man's going to marry a young woman, to know that she's pure. What a gift. To know that she's a virgin. And for the woman to know that her husband-to-be is a virgin. How right is that? A heart of innocence. I bring to you my life. No one else has known me intimately. And that's for you. I've saved it for you. Fourth is a spirit of sacrifice. Sacrifice. Lambs existed to be sacrificed. If you have a spirit of sacrifice, you will not always be watching out for your own good. Paul said in his life toward the end, I am poured out as a drink offering. 2 Timothy 4:6. I've fought a good fight. The course I've finished. The faith I've kept. Poured out as a drink offering. Our goal is to have the likeness of Christ at work in us. I urge that for every one of us. Regardless of your age. Regardless of your status. Regardless of your role. Regardless of your gender. To be like Christ. You've listened so well. Now I urge you to live it well. Live it well. Let me tell you, with that kind of model, you won't have to look very far for an opportunity to speak of Christ. Your life will be like a magnet. Where are you in that list? Life of dependence, the assurance of approachability, a heart of innocence, a spirit of sacrifice. The godly Robert Murray McShane was once quoted as he had written, it's not great talent God blesses so much as great likeness to Jesus. Let's bow together, will you please? Maybe you've never trusted in the Lamb. This is such a marvelous moment for you to do that. We don't beg people or plead with people or try to manipulate you to do something you're not ready to do. We respect your right to think it through. But haven't you heard enough to learn that you have wandered far from the one who made you? And the only way back is to come through the cross. Because the Lamb was slaughtered, your opportunity for knowing God is open and available to you. Trust Him now. Lord, in this fast world and this culture, we are aware, every one of us, of the great temptation of faking it. Looking one way, but living another. Talking about innocence, but not experiencing it. Guard us, our Father, and cleanse us as we come to you like little lambs, dependent on you for life and for defense and for a purpose to go on. Lord, help us all in this journey from earth to heaven to see in these truths of Christ lessons to live by. May they cause us to open our door when there's a knock and open our hearts when there's a need. May we be people who are contrite and gentle and understanding and caring and innocent. Guard us, our Father, from a phony life of duplicity and hypocrisy. Remind us that the one who paved the way for us was the perfect Lamb of God, whom they slaughtered. We worship him today and now with our lives. In his precious name we pray. Everyone said, amen.
1: 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That's the thread God wove through every altar, every sacrifice, every drop of blood spilled on ancient stone, all of it pointing towards one spotless, silent, willing lamb who took our place. 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
2: I said, honey, does life get any better than this? 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
2: Well, I want you to know that my life was pretty happy. I'm the oldest of six preacher's kids. I have four incredible sisters and a redheaded brother. And I got married to wonderful Gene Kent 2 months after we graduated from college, and we didn't have two dimes to rub together. Is there anybody here who was that dumb? You got married on love. You just knew you could make it. Well, 5 years later, I gave birth to Jason Paul Kent, and he was a delightful little boy to raise. He had a sparkle in his eye, and he just would get his eye on a goal, and he would go for it. And then he grew a little bit older, and he was in Little League, and we went to those games, and he would strike once, strike twice, strike three times, and he would go back to the bench. And we tried to talk to him about the fact that it wasn't whether or not you won the game or not that mattered. It was how you played the game and the relationships you developed along the way. Well, he got into high school, and he made his parents very proud. He became president of the National Honor Society during those years, and I remember feeling like I was such a successful mama. And then he went off to camp, and he came home with renewed spiritual zeal. And I came by his room, he'd been reading his Bible, and he said, Mom, God's really been speaking to my heart. He said, I really think God wants to use me in political or military leadership, and I believe the very best place I could get equipped to do that would be at the United States Naval Academy. And he set his sights on getting into Annapolis, and he got the appointment, and we were there in May of 1997 when all those midshipmen tossed their hats in the air. And once again, we celebrated our young son's successes. Well, as you can imagine, we were looking forward to some wonderful times ahead, meeting him at ports of call across the world. And he went off to Orlando, and he was in nuclear engineering school. And he joined a large church there, and it had a very large singles program, and there were women in that singles program. And I was in Denver speaking at an arena event in August of that year, and we called home for messages. Well, JP, his name is Jason Paul, but we call him JP, was on the phone, and the message said, Mom and Dad, some things are coming down. We have to talk. Well, it's in a moment like that when you as a parent wish that your child would say a few more things about what happens to be coming down. And a few hours later, we were able to get through to him, and he said, Mom and Dad, April and I are in love, and my orders have changed. I have to be at Surface Warfare Officer School in Newport, Rhode Island on September 8th, and we want to go together, and we'd like to get married next Friday. My only child was asking to marry a woman I had never met next Friday. Not only was he asking to marry a woman I had never met next Friday, he was asking to marry a previously married woman who had two children next Friday. And that was not on my agenda for my son's life. We had a choice. We could cause a rift that just might last a lifetime, or we could get on board. And we decided to invite them to be married in our hometown with the accountability of family and friends around them. And a week and a half later, April came into our lives. It did not take me long to love April. She had been married at the age of 16 to a man 10 years her senior. She had been through more of the tough stuff of life than anybody deserves in a lifetime. And behind them in came 6-year-old Chelsea and 3-year-old Hannah. And these little girls were so much fun. Within a half hour, little Chelsea came running up to me, grabbed my hand in her two hands, and kissed all over it. "You're my new favorite Grammy." Oh, that was working. Little Hannah would sit at my kitchen counter every morning and she would eat her cereal and she would sing in between bites of cereal. "I love Jesus, he loves me. I love Jesus, he loves me." I loved these little girls. It was now the day before the wedding rehearsal, the day before all of the relatives were coming into town, and it was 4:30 in the morning. At that time, we lived in Port Huron, Michigan, along the St. Clair River, and there's about a 2-mile stretch of boardwalk there, and I was out there in that early morning fog, walking and talking to God, and as I was out there, I saw a figure coming toward me, and I soon realized it was April. She couldn't sleep either. We embraced each other, and through tears, she said, "I realize I'm probably not what you were looking for in a daughter-in-law, but I want you to know how much I love your son and how much he loves me, and we will do everything we can to raise our children to love and serve the Lord." In that moment, I embraced her back, and I said, "Oh, April, I have been praying for you for so long. I didn't know your name, but God did." And she said, "Through the worst of what I went through, I felt a protection around me. It must have been your prayers. You see, I'd been praying for my son's future wife since he was in my womb." She'd had a lot of prayer. I realized in that moment that God did indeed give me the daughter-in-law I prayed for. She just came wrapped in a different package than I was expecting. Jean and I were looking forward to seeing this young family thrive. We were so excited. Their wedding day was spectacular. And I'm here to tell you, you can put together a wedding in 3 weeks if you have the help of family and friends. Chelsea and Hannah were their mama's attendants, and you can see something about Hannah's personality in the photograph. She got tired of standing up for pictures, so she just sat down. On a recent run to the Taco Bell on a Thanksgiving weekend, Hannah went with me, and she was sitting in the front seat, and I thought, this will be my moment to have spiritual input into my granddaughter's life. And I said, "Hannah, what do you want to be when you grow up?" She said, "Oh, Grammy, I want to be a movie star so I can make $1 million. I said, "Well, honey, what would you do with that much money?" She said, "I'd buy me a Hummer." I said, "Well, Hannah, what would you do with the Hummer?" She said, "Oh, Grammy, I would pick up all of the lost and hurt dogs and take care of them." Well, I was rather moved with her compassion for animals, but I thought, I want to go deeper in Hannah's life with Christianity. And I said, "Well, Hannah, what do you want to do for God when you grow up?" Well, this little girl put her arms together in a crossed fashion. She said, "I think I'd like to be him when I grow up, because then I could be the boss of me." Now, I fully expect God is going to do a powerful work in Hannah's life. She may head a global organization of some sort, feeding the poor worldwide. I'm not sure what it is. It'll have something to do with animals, too. But God is going to have to break that strong will first. But oh, what a delight those girls have been to us. About a year following Jason and April's marriage, we realized that there were some issues that had come up involving the visitation rights of the biological father. He had only been granted supervised visitation due to allegations of abuse, and he was trying to get unsupervised visitation. Jason and April put all of the paperwork they had together on abuse issues. They took it to an attorney. And he told them, on a scale of 1 to 10, you have about an 8 in provable abuse, and that probably will not be enough to keep supervision intact. In retrospect, I began to see my son unwind emotionally. He felt a desperate need to protect the girls and to do something that would keep them in any way from being hurt in the future. And yet, day followed day, it was now October of the year following their wedding, and Jean and I were hand in hand along the St. Clair River looking at the changing beauty of the season. And I looked up at my husband then on that day and I said, "Honey, does life get any better than this?" And I truly believed we were entering the best season of our lives. And little did I know that in less than 2 weeks, everything about our future would change. I had been on an out-of-state speaking trip, and Jean and I had gotten home late on a Sunday night. We were sound asleep in bed, and the phone rang. I looked at the clock. It said 12:35 a.m. I looked over at Jean. He grabbed the receiver of the phone, and he had it up to his ear. I saw a sudden look of shock and horror come over my husband's face. He pulled the receiver away, and he said, "Carol, Jason has just been arrested for the murder of his wife's first husband. He's in the jail in Orlando." I had never been in shock before. I tried to get up and my legs would not hold my weight. Nausea swept over me. I literally crawled to the bathroom. My first thought was, "I am living in the middle of a horrific nightmare. I will soon wake up and everything will be okay." I finally crawled my way into my office and I got a number for the Orlando jail. And when I called, a rude voice on the other end of the line answered when I asked about my son. She said, "Lady, we ain't got nobody by that name Jason Kent in here. Lady, your son ain't here." And for a moment, my hopes returned. But as hour followed hour, the facts of the case were confirmed. My son had pulled a trigger, and a man had died. And we began a journey like none we ever thought we would live through. For the first few hours, all Jean and I did was hold each other and weep. We started making lists of people who needed to be contacted. I found myself saying, "Breathe, do the next thing. Breathe, do the next thing." It certainly did not take me long to realize that there is a power when you are living in the middle of unthinkable circumstances. And I want to give to you this morning the principles that my husband Jean and I learned in the middle of a dark hour. And I pray that if you are living in the middle of your own challenging circumstances today, that these will be very meaningful principles for you. One thing I know for sure is that every person in this auditorium has a friend, a relative, a coworker, or a neighbor who needs hope and help because they're living in their own difficult circumstances. What is the power of unthinkable circumstances? Well, it's a whole lot like knowing you can't even breathe, but because you have a God and He is God, you have hope. Eric Little, the Olympian, once said, "Circumstances may appear to wreck our lives and God's plans, but God is not helpless among the ruins." As I quickly realized, I couldn't even see to read the Bible. It was a blur to me because of the tears, and I found out it's the scripture you memorize before your crisis that comes to you when you are in the middle of such circumstances. And God brought to mind James 1, 5, and 6. "If you don't know what you're doing, pray to the Father. He loves to help. You'll get His help. Ask boldly, believingly, without a second thought. People who worry their prayers are like wind-whipped waves." And that morning, my prayers were desperate. A day later, I had a long-awaited gynecological exam appointment. I was getting absolutely nothing done at home, and I needed to have a prescription filled. I figured a woman in my condition should not be without hormones. This was an important appointment. And I thought, I'll just slip in there, get this prescription filled, and I'll be home again. And I got to the doctor's office and I had that very surreal experience of being on the edge of the real world, observing it, but not really being in it. And I watched a woman bouncing a two-year-old in one corner. I thought, that child is as innocent as my son used to be. And I saw two women watching a soap opera, and I thought, how can they just act like everything is fine? My entire world has just fallen apart. And then I looked at the door. I thought, if anyone I know comes through that door, I will burst into tears. I should not be here. This was a bad idea. And just as I was ready to leap for the door, the nurse called my name. And she was a particularly compassionate woman. She led me back to the examination room, and I donned that lovely paper gown where you have to figure out which hole your arms go in and what the front side is and the back side. And I was a bit confused. And she took my blood pressure. She said, "My, we're a little high today." I thought, "Lady, if you only knew why." And then, with the kindest gesture, she patted my arm again, and I burst into tears. And this dear nurse said, "Oh, honey, the exam won't be that painful." How many of you are in the healthcare professions, or you have been at some point in your lives? Look around and hug those women. They are the best people. I really believe that God used one like you as my angel of mercy on a day when I thought my life was falling apart, and I'm so grateful for you. I got back home and I found out Gene's way to cope was to journal. And he wrote, October 25, we received the news that JP was arrested, cried, found an attorney. October 26, coped poorly, cried, I'm so afraid for my son. October 27, Carol and I go through the motions of being alive, but inside we are dying. And then my mind flashed to the invisible world, and I could almost see Satan and his little cadre of demons saying, "Hey guys, we got to the son, why don't we get to the parents too? Let's just wipe the whole family out." And then he came at me with his nasty little eyes. And he said, "If you had been a better parent, this would not have happened." And then he attacked my spiritual life. And he said, "If you had read your Bible more consistently, if you had prayed more intensely, this would not have happened." And then he attacked my personality type, firstborn obsessive compulsive workaholic driven perfectionist. Anybody identify? "If you had been less busy, you could have prevented this problem before it took place." Lies, lies, lies. But he's very good at them. As Gene and I moved through the next couple of days, Gene thought, "You know, I really should read more of the Bible." And he said, "I'm going to start in Genesis again. I might have missed something." And he came rushing out to the room I was in and he said, "Carol, I'm in Genesis 28 and it's that passage where Jacob falls asleep and he's in a dream and he sees a ladder that goes from earth to heaven and there are angels going up and down on that ladder. And suddenly he awakens more alert than he's ever been before because he realizes there is so much more going on in the visible and in the invisible world than he had ever been aware of before." And then he read to me the scripture you see on the screen, Genesis 28:16. Will you repeat it with me in unison today? "Surely the Lord is in this place, and I was not aware of it." As we were living in the middle of our unthinkable circumstances, we realized the world is in a mess. Have you watched the news lately? It's a mess. We asked for help. We were used to being on the giving end of compassion, and suddenly we were needy, emotionally, spiritually, physically. I didn't like being in that position. I like to be the giver, not the receiver. We were humbled as never before. We were flat out broken, and we had to affirm or reject our faith. When I was at home alone, I would sometimes stand in the middle of our great room, and I would yell at the top of my lungs, "God, you are good, you are trustworthy." It was like I needed to hear those words reverberate through the house because I knew that what I had taught others for my entire life to be true about this book was still true, but it didn't feel true for me at that moment. God taught us the power of relinquishment in the middle of a dark hour. And that's that second principle I want you to understand today. Pastor Richard Exley says, we can hug our hurts and make a shrine out of our sorrows, or we can offer them to God as a sacrifice of praise. The choice is ours. Jean left for Florida to help April and the girls move from Panama City, where Jason had been in the most intensive dive school the Navy has on mixed gases at low ocean depths. We had heard of hidden government studies that talked about bizarre behavior that can follow those dives, and we were trying to put together how a young man who had always lived his life for the Lord and had never been arrested before could have done such a heinous crime. And we thought maybe it was those dive gases. I was at home pulling the rest of the finances together for what felt like buying another house. And I was sitting at my desk and the phone rang. I'm not at all proud to tell you that prior to Jason's arrest, I had never been inside a jail or a prison before in my life. When I picked up the phone, it was a digitized message from the jail asking me if I would accept the charges of an inmate. And when I said yes, it was my boy on the other end of the line. He was sobbing. He said, Mom, I've just been jumped by 10 inmates. They were kicking me and kicking me in the head. My two front teeth have been broken off. He said, I have a cut on my ear and I've been kicked in the eyes. I'm really messed up. They stole all my stuff except my Bible, Mom. And then he said, after the beating, they took me to the faith-based area of the jail. He said, Mom, those men were like Jesus to me. They brought me soap. They brought me deodorant. He said, they prayed over me. They washed my wounds. They were just like Jesus to me. As that 15-minute phone call came to an end with a sudden click, I sat at my desk and I opened my hands palm side up and I said, Jesus, oh help me, I cannot do this journey. I cannot watch my son suffer like this. Oh, take me home right now, please. And then the mama part of me kicked in. Are you familiar with the mama part of a woman? And suddenly I knew our son needed us to be his advocates as he had never needed us before in his life. And I got on that plane and I went to Florida the next day. Gene had already had his 15-minute visit that was allowable to a parent, so I had to go alone. And I watched my son shuffle with a chain between his legs, just moving inches at a time. I was used to seeing him in his navy blues with medals. He was in jailhouse blues with chains, a waist chain and handcuffs. He was fresh from the beating and we had plexiglass between us and someone listening to everything we said behind him. And finally our eyes met through that glass and I said to my son, Jason Paul Kent, there is nothing you could ever do that would stop my unconditional love for you, son. Your dad and I are here for you. I don't remember a whole lot more about that visit. It was so challenging.
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4: 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And we'll hear the conclusion of Carol's story next time. You're not going to want to miss it.
3: 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Carol Kent is the author of a number of books. We'll encourage you to look for those online or at a local bookseller. And on behalf of Jim Daly and the entire team, thanks for listening today to Focus on the Family. I'm John Fuller, inviting you back as we once again help you and your family thrive in Christ.

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1: Welcome to Everyday Moments with Joyce Meyer. Have you ever wondered why your prayers don't seem to have any power? And should your prayers even have power? Well, today on Everyday Moments, Joyce shares why prayer should be powerful.
2: Well, there's a lot of power in prayer. I believe it's actually one of the most powerful things we can do because when we pray, it opens the door for God to work in our lives. All we need to do is begin to do it. You have not because you ask not. James 5:16 says, "The earnest, heartfelt, continued prayer of a righteous man makes tremendous power available, dynamic in its working." Well, who is righteous? Well, if you're born again, if you've received Jesus Christ as your Savior, even though you don't do everything right, you've been washed in the blood of Jesus, and the Bible says that God views us as His very own righteousness. So you can come as a righteous man or woman washed in the blood of Jesus, and you can pray bold prayers and believe that there's tremendous power working in your behalf. I want to encourage you, don't worry about things, pray. Don't fear things, pray.
1: We hope that Everyday Moments is challenging you to act on what God is calling you to do. 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

0: Jesus. Why do you believe in God?
1: I became a Christian after many years of searching, after attending a Billy Graham rally at Anfield. This is at the point where I really felt like I'd been saved. You know, that heaven is a place, a real place, and it's a great comfort. And straight after becoming a Christian, I spent a lot of time in hospital suffering from bouts of depression, and this carried on for quite a number of years, and I was a bit puzzled by this. But what happened was it gave me a requirement to rely on God. For instance, I'm teaching art at the minute, and I find this a very difficult thing to do. And I always pray very hard before any lessons because I don't think I'm very good at it. And it's always an excellent feeling afterwards that everything went okay, and I feel that God has helped me. And this help is usually given, and this has given me a lifelong belief in Jesus.
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1: The Bible says our natural minds have been affected by sin. You can't think your way to Jesus. The Bible says the God of this world, which is the devil, has blinded the minds of unbelievers. Our minds are supernaturally blinded. How do you have your mind renewed and transformed? By repenting of your sins and receiving Christ as Lord and Savior. Come to the cross where He died for you and say, Lord, I do believe. I do receive. I do thank you for all you've done for me. And I want to follow you and serve you. You make up your mind to follow Christ, and He'll remake your mind after His.
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3: 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We'll have lots of good music and words of encouragement throughout the show, along with our usual features. 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

0: And now we have more words of encouragement from our good friend Malcolm Ryan with today's Words for Life.
1: Hi, I'm Malcolm Ryan. Now, when it comes to the subject of heaven, there are a lot of different ideas floating about. And although many people have no real understanding of God, they still like to think of heaven as just a better place, where those who've been good enough go when they die. Truth is, God's word, the Bible, goes against the grain of popular public opinion, because it says that none of us is good enough. In fact, as John 3 verse 16 puts it, "For God so loved the world that he gave his one and only Son," that's the Lord Jesus Christ, of course, "that whoever believes in him shall not perish, but have eternal life." Then verses 17 and 18 go on to say, "For God did not send his Son into the world to condemn the world, but to save the world through him. Whoever believes in him is not condemned, but whoever does not believe stands condemned already, because they have not believed in the name of God's one and only Son." So whatever day and time it's going to happen, let's make sure we're ready to make the journey heavenwards by trusting in the one who made it possible for us to spend eternity with him. Keeping it real, this is Malcolm Ryan.
0: Thank you, Malcolm. Malcolm Ryan there with Words for Life. 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
2: In this text, Genesis 25 through 36, where Jacob, he's been searching, longing for grace, but he's searching for it in all the wrong places. This is where he thought he'd find unconditional acceptance. If I can just get my uncle's sheep, I will have everything that I need. I'll have the favor of my uncle. You know, I'll have a greater flock than him, and he will. And actually, it turned against him. If I have more children, then I will be favored. I don't love the first wife, so I'm going to get a second wife. I'm going to find favor. I'm going to find unconditional acceptance there. He tried to find unconditional acceptance everywhere he went. Everything that he held on to, he lost. He had to come face to face with who he really was. He had to come to the end of himself to realize that he couldn't earn this anymore. And when he had that fight scene with the man at night, you know, the man, I'll never forget this, the man told him this. You're in the middle of a fight scene and you get your hip dislocated. And the man says to Jacob, "Who are you?" That's an odd question in the middle of a fight. This time, the man wants him to come full circle and admit who he really is. And he says, "I am Yaakov. I'm Jacob. I'm the twisted one. I'm the crooked one. I'm the one that holds on to things that are not rightfully mine. I'm the one that holds on to things thinking that they're going to fulfill my life." And for the first time in his life, he's emptied. And he realizes that God is going to give him favor and accept him just the way he is. And God changes his name to Israel. God rules.
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4: Last time on Laugh Again, I told Chapter 1 of Chuck Gerard's Search for God, how he dabbled in Eastern philosophies, Buddhism, astrology, the occult, and finally at 26, heard Pastor Chuck Smith explain how Jesus was the answer to his searching. Chuck Gerard had already experienced success in the music world, so he dedicated his life and talent to God, as did three others who had been searching too. The Lord started to give us tunes, he said. Meanwhile, the preacher, Chuck Smith, was struggling with a hippie infestation in his church, and he couldn't pray for them. But his wife, Kay, prayed, "Oh, Lord, help us reach these kids." Kay told her husband they needed the Lord. He said, "They don't need the Lord. They need to get a job. They need a bath." And then, on a Monday in 1970, four hippies walked into Calvary Chapel and asked to see Pastor Chuck Smith. He remembers it well. There they were, long hair, beards. They said, "We're musicians. We got saved here. The Lord's been giving us Christian songs. We'd like to share them with the young people." Chuck looked at them and thought, "Oh boy." But he didn't freak out. He said, "Well, how about playing something for me?" They went to their VW van, got their guitars, came in, and started to play. Chuck could never tell the story without tears. "The Spirit just touched my heart," he said. They sang "Welcome Back," and I was crying, and I hadn't even been anywhere. I said, "How about singing tonight? This is Monday night. We have the youth coming." They said, "Well, one of our guys is doing weekends in jail on a marijuana rap. He gets off at noon. We can be here tonight." That little church exploded from 200 to 2,000 in 4 months. God used these guys to influence so many thousands of young people, said Chuck Smith. Chuck Gerard later told me, "This happened because a man accepted people who didn't look like he did. He loved them, and it altered their lives." Transformed from club-playing hippies to Jesus-focused musicians, Chuck Gerard and his band Love Song helped ignite the Jesus movement with songs that became the soundtrack of salvation for tens of thousands like me. When I was a teen, church seemed to hold little for me. I wasn't listening to sermons, but I would listen to a song. I didn't really connect until tunes from that tinny speaker in my boss's car reached out and grabbed me. God used them to transform my life. Chuck Gerard once told me, "We knew two things. We once were lost, and now we're found. And Jesus loves me, this I know." We got pretty far with that little bit of knowledge. There was no promise of fame and certainly no money. It was a matter of faith. After a morning service, a little old lady told Chuck, "I'm blessed that God cleaned you up on the inside. I just can't wait till he cleans you up on the outside." Well, that's exactly what my mother thought when she saw a huge hairy poster of Chuck on my bedroom door. But she knew something. Rules without relationship equals rebellion. So she asked me to play the music. I know for a fact it wasn't her thing. But as she sat on my bed and listened, the same thing that was happening around the world happened in my little 10x12 bedroom. My mother, who knew Jesus so well and loved him so much, knew that the Spirit of God was in that music. I sometimes wonder where I'd be if she wouldn't have listened to God's voice. Next time, I'll share one more chapter in Chuck's story. It's a darker one. But for now, let's listen to that still small voice and look around for someone quite unlike us that we can love on today.
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1: Welcome to Church Awake. We're on the third part of a little series I'm exploring with you, that God is raising up a company of people called the Company of Burning Hearts. People who are on fire for God, their hearts burn towards Him, their hearts burn towards those who don't know Him, their hearts burn for the condition of our world. And because they burn with the presence of Jesus, they get to change things around them. I believe that there's something inside of us that God has put in every human, a deep yearning for God. And very often we learn to cover it or quash it, but actually we need to encourage it and cultivate it. Yesterday we looked at Jesus as our example, that He walked in tremendous power, but that His power was rooted in a particular key in His life. And the key we looked at in Philippians 2 was that He made Himself nothing, took the very nature of a servant, became human in likeness. He laid aside His divinity, laid aside His Godhead, took on flesh, and in doing so He became our example. And that He actually said in John 5:19, that I tell you the truth, the Son can do nothing by Himself. He can only do what He sees His Father doing, because whatever the Father does, the Son does. Well, I want to give you a couple more examples from Jesus' life. And let's go to John chapter 12, 24, 25, and 26. And it's Jesus speaking again, and He says this: I tell you the truth, unless a kernel of wheat falls to the ground and dies, it remains only a single seed. But if it dies, it produces many seeds. The man who loves his life will lose it, while the man who hates his life in this world will keep it for eternal life. Whoever serves me must follow me, and where I am, my servant also will be. My Father will honor those who serve me. So Jesus speaking said, if you have a seed and it remains on its own above the ground, it only ever remains one seed. But if you plant it into soil, it actually will end up decaying and dying. But out of that death process will come many seeds

0: and much fruit. And he's actually talking about himself, that he has to die. And when he dies on the cross, out of his death will come life for many people. But the same principle is true for our lives. And he says that the man who loves his life will lose it, while the man who loses his life will keep it. The principle is so powerful, but not very welcome in many people's lives, that as I die to myself, as I die to sin, as I die to my own desires, and as Jesus lives in me, the more fruitful I become as a person, the more of God's power made manifest in my life. And so life is about daily dying and daily living. John the Baptist said it like this in John 3:30. He said, "He must increase, I must decrease." That's the key for success in our lives. He increases, and as he increases in our lives, we begin to decrease, and actually we become more fruitful. The challenge is we actually so fight to stay alive. I want to encourage you, don't fight to stay alive, but fight to have Jesus become the prominent one in you. As he becomes prominent and you die, you will become more fruitful, you will attract more of God's power in your life, and you will see greater, longer lasting fruit through all that you do.
1: 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For more information on Steve Oppel, visit www.allnations.org.uk.
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0: It's time now for Bob Olszewski and the team from PluggedIn.com, backed by Focus on the Family, for our weekly movie review. So let's see what the team's bringing us on tonight's show.
1: What's it like to lose everything in a day?
2: Curton didn't die in a day. 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
3: In the new movie Supergirl, now in theaters, the team at Warner Brothers DC Comics division continues to build out the latest iteration of its cinematic universe. Next up, Kara Zor-El, better known as Supergirl. Now, Supergirl is hardly a newcomer to the spandex-wearing hero scene. The CW's popular show by the same name wrapped up six seasons in 2021. And while it had its share of problems, the show's depiction of the main character stayed close to the original comic heroine. An all-American young woman equally full of empathy and compassion, spunk, and superpowers. And an aversion to kryptonite, of course. Alas, DC head honcho James Gunn has steered Kara's course in a different direction with this film. This time around, she's a drunken loner who seemingly cares little for others. Still, she gets roped into helping an orphaned young woman who's intent upon exacting revenge upon those who killed her family.
4: Do you have any information on the brigands?
5: That sort of information is going to cost you.
4: I'll tell you what. I'll arm wrestle you for her. You win and you can have us both. I win. And you can tell us where the brigands are.
3: At times, the resulting story feels more like Mad Max than a DC superhero flick. Now, to her credit, Kara tries to talk the young woman out of seeking retribution. And along the way, we learn about some of the pain that has shaped Kara's own deep-rooted cynicism. She ultimately has some heroic moments, but the plot's path is paved with language, toilet humor, violence, and drinking. The result is an often grim and gritty story that parents might feel is less than super. So we're giving Supergirl a 2.5 out of 5 for family friendliness. 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
0: 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And they're back with us again next week.

0: Many of us grew up with the dream of marriage. For women, it may have been the pretty white dress and the happily ever after. For men, it's being able to provide for the security of home and family. Once in history, celibacy was the preferred option, but today it's the reverse, with romantic love the main focus of our TV shows, the songs on the radio, and the latest movies on the screen. But interestingly, Jesus never elevated marriage above singleness. He himself was single, but he never made marriage a ticket to God's blessing. According to him, some could handle it and some couldn't. In the same way, the Apostle Paul reminded new followers of Jesus that it's not about the marital status you find yourself in. It's keeping God's commands that counts. In God's eyes, everyone, whether single or married, are accepted. The giving and receiving of love is for everyone, whatever their season in life. Singleness and marriage both bring their own set of challenges, but whether we're single or married, we're all called to love God first and pursue His purpose for our lives. You're listening to Tanya Harris of GodConversations.com.
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1: Well, it's time for me to sign off on The Drive Show. I shall be back with you again tomorrow at 4 o'clock here on Branch FM. 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

0: 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Today I'm speaking to Steve Goddard. He is author of the book Any Conversation Will Do. Great to speak to you, Steve.
1: Thank you, Iris. Yes, good to be here.
0: People can get hold of the book on Amazon, can't they?
1: Yes, both as a paperback or as a Kindle edition.
0: Could you just tell us a little bit of background to yourself and how you came to faith?
1: Well, I was brought up in a Christian family, so I didn't have one of those moments because it was a gradual process. I did have a moment later on in my life, around about the age of 50, when the Lord suddenly appeared to me strongly and said, you know, use your faith that you've got. But overall, it was no Apostle Paul moment or anything like that. And I've through various fellowships, both as a child and now having aged rather past the child point. So that's a quick, brief background there. In the 1960s, I became aware of the persecuted church through a magazine from Open Doors, which my sister gave to me, actually. And that ignited a passion in my heart for both persecution of Christians and also human rights issues in general. In the human rights issues, I did become a treasurer for 6 years of a charity, small charity called Action by Christians Against Torture. That was in the latter part of the 1990s. But the persecution of Christians, I've had that passion ever since the late 1960s. Indeed, around about the millennium time, the Lord sort of said, well, it's about time you went to a country where persecution was actually happening, rather than enjoying holidays in Europe and things like that. So by a process of three steps, actually, I saw a program on television called Children of the Secret State. And then I heard a North Korean lady speak at an Open Doors conference in Derbyshire. And that was a great impression. She wrote a book called Eyes of the Tailless Animals, actually. And that made a lot of impact on me. And then I asked the Lord for it to come up in another way. And it did one Sunday morning in the church I was attending at the time. And a person who was speaking at the front, not the minister, suddenly mentioned North Korea as he was talking about an engineering project in Devon, of all sorts of things. And that was the catalyst, really, for the Lord telling me that I was to go and visit North Korea. Perfectly above board. In fact, it was through Open Doors the very first time I went, not doing anything that the state would not like. And going there and seeing the people, helping with taking some aid in the sense of what we could carry, children's clothing for orphanages and other small things that we could carry in, and just going around and visiting people as you were allowed to do with a couple of other guides in North Korea. And altogether, I've been there 7 times, actually, and really feel a compassion for the people there. Because to be a Christian there, you wouldn't want to get known. Otherwise, that affects yourself and 3 generations of your family.
0: Wow, I mean, that's quite a thing. 7 times you've been to North Korea, yeah.
1: Yes. So that takes up quite a large portion of my book, actually. The theme of the title runs right through the whole book, but there's some parts which are more, I emphasise, because it's such a country which not many people know about, particularly not somebody who's been there. There's quite a lot of stories and things. And in fact, the people are just like us to here now talking together. And they really enjoyed us going over there and seeing them. That's not happened in recent times. Last time I went, actually, was 2014. But the border's been closed ever since lockdown for COVID, and it's yet to reopen to visitors anyway, apart from Russian visitors at the moment.
0: Because, I mean, I presume not many people are able to visit North Korea.
1: Well, after the first time was with Open Doors, and then the person who led it retired, but he still wanted to go into the country, and he knew how to get the visas and permission and that sort of thing, then it was straightforward. So I'm grateful for him. And we went under the term friendship tours latterly and helped with providing certain things at orphanages. Well, one particular orphanage, some kitchen equipment. Not that we took that in with us, of course, but the funds to do it. Coal, because it gets really cold in that country in the winter months. So funds for that. And one unusual thing was to provide double glazing for the same orphanage because of the cold weather conditions, all produced in the country, but basically through friendship tours. That was how the funds came in. Yeah, that was very interesting. I've got that in the book, so a little bit more flesh on the bone to the story.
0: I wonder if you could pick, maybe a story or two from the book, of meeting people or, whatever you'd like to share, really.
1: Within the country, a variety of people, apart from the guides, and the guides were really, really helpful. I know they were doing their job, clearly. They had to do that, but in the orphanages, there were two orphanages, actually. One in a place called Nampo, which is that's a major port in the country, just a little bit west of the capital, Pyongyang. And that was an orphanage that had quite a few other organizations outside helping. So we went to one south of the capital in a place called Sarawan, and that was where we did most of our help. And one example there, my roommate Dave, who was a very funny gentleman by his whole mannerisms, he's a lovely guy to room with, he actually didn't feel well within the orphanage on one occasion, and I think he collapsed in a faint. But even then, they wanted to help him, and that was good to see how they came to his attention whilst we were there. Even the fact that they had a doctor, resident doctor in the orphanage, was helpful. So that was nice. They wanted to make sure that he was okay. And of course, because I was there, I was able to stay with him and have a quiet day the next day whilst the rest of the group did something else. So that's one thing. Within the country, we had a surprise on one occasion going over to a beautiful area called the Kumgang Mountains. We went into the hotel. March the 31st on whatever year that was. And we went to the hotel and we were told that the other guests in the dining room that occasion were the British ambassador and his wife, which was quite a surprise. So they came over to see us. What are these two English gentlemen over here for? And the end result after discussion was they wanted to know more about the charity and know more about our itinerary on that particular visit. So John sent an email latterly about the work of the charity, because we were then by then a small charity. And I sent an email of the itinerary of that tour. It ended up really nicely, not the following Christmas, but the one after that, he received a nice input to the funds of the charity, because the ambassador's wife was so delighted to hear what was going on in helping. She organized the sale of work in the embassy compound and gave the funds to us to be able to use more within North Korea. So that was a very nice story. The day after, of course, was April Fool's Day, April the 1st, and we were going up for a walk into the mountains. And there was another lovely young lady guide. So John and myself said, should we play an April Fool? And there was a tumbling stream by us. So we, being older men, and she was a young lady, we had to stop every now and again to get our breath. And we said, gosh, what fish are those in the tumbling pool? Well, we knew there weren't going to be any fish. And she looked around and said, there's no fish in there. So we said, April Fool. We then go on walking for another 10 minutes up and stopped again. And she looked around as we were leaning on this fence She said, that water was a different colour yesterday. So we both looked. She said, April Fool. It was really quick. I don't know whether she ever knew it, but it was really lovely to have that kind of rapport with certain people. There's just a couple of thoughts and stories. On one occasion, up in another part of the country, I did meet three ex-prisoners of war who'd been in South Korea. And we just obviously couldn't speak directly, but through our interpreter, we just greeted each other and basically said, I remember one of them saying that he was a granddad, and I said, well, I'm a granddad as well. And we just sort of embraced and welcomed each other, which was nice, unexpected things like that happening.
0: Did you meet Christians there?
1: Not knowingly. There are four churches, official churches in the capital. That's just to prove to the outside world that they allow freedom of religion and belief. Two are Protestant, one is Catholic, and one is Russian Orthodox. Whether any are in the country, in the church, are Christians, I can't say. I don't know.
0: Yeah.
1: I presume the minister could well be, because I guess they are vetted on what they're going to say. But again, it's guesswork, and you don't ask questions like that. But we could go and worship in spirit and in truth there. And on the one occasion, we were there on Easter Sunday, which was really surreal to realize that we were in North Korea able to worship the same God as we were back in the UK. I do believe I have met one, but we couldn't say any more than that. It was a danger to this person.
0: Yeah.
1: But we embraced, felt the spirit moving between us.

0: 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Today I'm speaking to Steve Goddard. He's author of the book Any Conversation Will Do. Because, I mean, it's very difficult for Christians living there, isn't it?
1: Yes. From an early age, I mean, just one example, children in school are asked if they ever see their parents pick up this little book with black covers and read it, like at night, late at night, i.e. the Bible. And if they say yes, then they probably don't see their parents again. It's horrendous, because the state just basically brainwashes them and says that all that they're doing is to help the state. In every home and offices, there's always pictures of the two leaders, the first one being Kim Il-sung and then his son, when he died, Kim Jong-il. We haven't quite got around to the stage where Kim Jong-un has his picture in every place. But whereas we say grace before our meals here, over in North Korea, the children go up to the picture of Kim Il-sung and basically thank him for providing them meals. And he's been dead since 1994.
0: I mean, what would you say? I mean, there's probably a lot to say on this, but I mean, is the one thing that you learn most about all your trips to North Korea?
1: To just accept people as people. They're brothers. They're not literally brothers and sisters in the faith, but they're brothers and sisters as citizens of the planet. And just to love them and be gracious to them, because they're gracious to us. And yeah, it's to be more compassionate, really. My very first time I went there, coming back out, I wasn't very well, actually. I'd eaten something that just disagreed with me. And I remember this was not long after the famine of the 1990s. And on the train, because on that occasion we went by train, sometimes we went by air. On that occasion, between us and the next train in the station at Pyongyang, there were two boys. And I think they were just so hungry, and they were trying to encourage people to throw things basically out the upper window of the compartment for them. And those two boys, I've still got a vivid picture in my mind now. And if I knew then what I know now, I would try to be a bit more helpful, shall we say, and compassionate. But I hadn't really realized all that had been happening just a few years before. So things like that, yeah, teach you as well as you going there to be friendly and helping them.
0: I mean, for our listeners, if there was one thing that you could share with our listeners about North Korea that they might not know, what would that be?
1: Just keep them in your prayers. For they are just like you and I. Don't fear. The regime is something that we can't do anything about. Well, other than pray for them, of course. But the people themselves are people like you and I. And they're not ogres. They're not got any other agenda. But they just have to obey the state. Yeah, be compassionate towards them as people. Forget all what the regime can do and all the nuclear and all the rest of it that they're talking about. That's out of the people's control. But just try and kind of put that kind of heart language for the actual people. They're so low, like everyday people, wherever they are, like we all are, really.
0: I mean, I guess there's a lot of poverty in North Korea.
1: Not so much in the capital, Pyongyang, because they want to show that as a project and it's pristine. But when you go around, and we did quite a lot of traveling around in coaches and minibuses, then you certainly see the other side of things. Fields where they're still using oxen to do the ploughing and things like this. There were one or two tractors around in my latter visits, but not many. And bicycles galore, because people haven't got cars. I think one or two more now are getting into the country, because they created a bit of an elite in the capital. And that's really for the regime's purpose of keeping the elites on his side. But out in the sticks, so to speak, then there's a lot more poverty, and you see it as you pass by, and also people being driven around, you know, lorry loads. I saw a lorry load of children once going to school, sort of on the back of an open bed lorry, and things like that. Yes, so there's definite limitations within the country.
0: I mean, you mentioned about prayer. What specifically do you think we should pray about in terms of North Korea?
1: For breakthrough of the spirit for the people, if you can ever get any names, which is probably unlikely, but for the people, even if you just look at the cities on a map and pray for the people in those cities. Pyongyang's the main city, then you've got places like Hamhung, Wonsan, and these sometimes are project places. Pray for those who are sort of sent abroad and don't have a choice, really. That might be to work. Currently, of course, there's quite a few military people in Ukraine, or at least in Kursk part of Russia, fighting against in the Ukraine war. So keep your thinking on a level of people as opposed to any other aspects that might cloud the issue by, and remember that they are, I suppose in a sense, we're all controlled by our environment, but because they're government, they don't have news getting in from the outside world, for example. Pray for news to get in. The Americans, I think, and somebody else pulled the plug on radio stations going in, but that's reopening. So pray for that and clear information going in. Sometimes stuff gets in nowadays, which is much easier, on things like SIM cards for the word, the gospel. But again, keep in your prayers for how that gets in. I have no idea how it gets in there myself, and that's absolutely right. It would want me to know any details. But for information to get in, and for also for the few people that are left separated between North Korea and South Korea, because clearly as time goes on, there are less and less people because of the old age people in both countries dying and not being able to reunite with their family. And some haven't met them since the end of the Korean War, which was in 1953. So it's a really sad and tragic situation for them. So these are the kind of prayers, and be open-minded, and they have to do what they're told to do, basically, which is why you see on some of the times when the leader has died, an outpouring of grief. Well, if you didn't do that, you'd be isolated by the fact that you didn't do that. And all the people, there's cameras all over the place for that and for festival events and military events. And people just have to fall in line. I don't know whether that's answered your questions, but...
0: No, that's good. Lots to pray about. And obviously, you know, if people can get a hold of the book as well. Now, I mean, have you visited other countries as well?
1: I have. I visited other countries in Eastern Asia. I don't want to name the country.
0: Yeah.
1: Or countries. And that was to take some Bibles in with another organization. And we took Bibles in from a safe country into two other countries which were... suffer persecution. Thankfully, in one of the countries, the local person where we were going was favorable to Christians, but I think that very much depended on that district that you went to. We've always been welcomed, and in the second country, I remember seeing a pastor. We went there only just for half a day. It was just giving him that support and knowledge that he's not on his own, you know, in the mountains or wherever it is, but there are people thinking and praying for him. So, yes, so I have actually been specifically on that one. Been to one or two other persecuted countries where there's persecution of Christians, but not specifically to do anything like that, but just to get a sense of what the country was like, really.

0: 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Today I'm speaking to Steve Goddard. He is author of the book Any Conversation Will Do. In regards to the actual book Any Conversation Will Do, I mean, describe that book. You know, what would people get from the book?
1: The reason I started it was because I was encouraged by a number of people to share my stories. And that particular title came from a message by a pastor at a previous church, which just struck me as important, because just getting to talking to people and let the conversation develop. And if the Holy Spirit decides to direct it to some specific Christian nature, fair enough. If not, it's just a good conversation with people. So you never know where it might lead ultimately. And that theme in general runs through it, but there's a lot of it as well about what God's been doing, both in this country, in the sense of what I've been involved in myself at previous churches, and healing issues, both ones that I've been involved in. One of them is the very first one, in fact, that I was there rather nervously. There was a friend coming from the Midlands down to Kent through Bristol, my city, and was going to just stay for a couple of days, and said, I have to go back. I've got a terrific toothache. So I rather nervously, because it was the first time I'd come across something like that, said, well, can I pray for you? And I did. And this lady was healed instantly. It doesn't always work instantly like that, but that was, I think, God also giving me direction that, yes, I'm here. I want to help. And she didn't actually go to the dentist for several months later. And the dentist said, I don't know why you are in extreme pain. And so she was able to tell him that God had actually healed that. And that was a pretty emphatic healing. But there are other ones that, through various ways, I've written about in the book. So that's covered. I was going to say in various chapters. Let me just mention one about my neighbour, if I might, please. My neighbour, I came across, actually about a month after I started writing the book, which was in, I started in July 2023, and bumped in casually to somebody as I was passing their front door. We got chatting. This was a pretty emphatic thing on Any Conversation Will Do. Turns out they were Kurdish. And he told me that his wife had been exploring religions when they were back in Kurdistan and subsequently in making their way over to this country.

0: but she'd only found joy in Christianity. And as a result, she came very quickly, a couple of weeks after I'd met her husband, to my church. And within a month, she'd started the Alpha course and responded to it, became a believer, and comes in regularly now, because obviously we're neighbours and travel about 6 miles into church. And she was baptised. But that was a really amazing moment for me. There's a whole chapter in the book on her and her testimony.
1: And also, you are involved in the Eternal War of Answered Prayer as well. You've got that in the book as well. I mean, just tell us, for those who might not know, just tell us what that's about.
0: There was a gentleman called Richard Gamble back in 20 years or so ago who was in Leicester, and he was carrying a cross around Leicester at Easter time. And the Lord put into his mind having a national monument with a million answered prayers on it, to just so that God hears prayers and answers them. That took about 10 years of him praying and coming to the point at which God said, right, now's the time to put it into effect. And through a whole series of prayer times and actions, this monument is going to be built just east of Birmingham, between the M42 and the M6, and underneath the Birmingham flight path, and right alongside the HS2 line. I picked that out because it's going to be big. It's a big thing called a Mobius loop, which has got no ending to it. It's like a piece of ribbon picked up, twisted once, joined together, and it's got no inside or outside. So it's inclusive of everything. And it's going to be, it's called a million bricks. It's not a bricks as we know it, but the significance is for the a million prayers. A million prayers. And people are encouraged to submit it. The Eternal Wall of Answered Prayers has got its own website, of course. Yeah. And I go on there every week with a group of others every Tuesday evening to pray about this. For various reasons, and this is step by step. The land was where is it going to be built, and then God planned where the land was going to be, and want the lots of prayers coming in, of course, but that's part of what we're praying about. And the road into the land has been built, so it's going to be a huge monument height wise I think something like 150 feet high. I'm not sure. I can't remember the exact details, but more or less that. And it's really good to meet up together to pray about these things. Now there's a dozen, 15 of us on a regular basis on Tuesday evening. So we know each other now. This is over about 4 years or something like that. I mean, joining in that as a volunteer, and there's other volunteer jobs and so on and so forth, for the Eternal Wall of Answered Prayer. It's hopefully going to be eventually open somewhere around the middle of 2028, maybe a little bit after that, because they were actually using a factory in Portugal to produce highly skilled technology, which has never been attempted before. And this is going to be available worldwide, by the way, all the answered prayers by technical means. But unfortunately, the factory had a bit of a setback a month or two ago when they had real hurricanes and it destroyed part of the factory building itself. So that just delayed it a little bit. But I think it's almost back to up and running. So that's the Eternal Wall of Answered Prayer, which is really important for people to know that God is there. He is. And these answered prayers, by the way, go back to biblical times and right up to now. So it's not just current ones.
1: Yeah. Yeah, really good. Well, I'll have to leave it there, Steve, because of time. I'm sure we could talk a lot more. But your book is Any Conversation Will Do, so people can go on Amazon and get a copy of that. Either, I think you either said, yeah, it's either paperback or or digital version as well.
0: Yes.
1: So yeah, that is the book Any Conversation Will Do. Steve Goddard, thank you very much for speaking to us today.
0: Thank you, Barnabas. It's been a privilege and a joy. God bless.

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1: 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And I'm joined today by Mr. Simon Edwards, senior tutor at Oxford Centre for Christian Apologetics and author of the book The Sanity of Belief from SPCK at £9.99. Simon, hello and welcome.
2: Thanks very much. It's great to be here.
1: Thanks for taking the time to come and do this. Now, could you tell our listeners what prompted you to write The Sanity of Belief?
2: Yes, thanks for asking. I was actually, I wrote the book with my former younger self, such as I was, in mind, myself before I became a Christian, actually, mm-hmm. as a young guy in his teens. I was a fellow who grew up in Australia, in a home that was just completely non-religious. We didn't talk about religion or the meaning of life or anything like that. But as a 14-year-old, I remember just being in the school playground one day at lunchtime and wondering to myself, you know, is it true that we just live for 80 or 90 years if we're lucky, and then we die, and that's it, game over, and everything we've loved, everything we've achieved, everything we are just dissipates into nothingness. And I was just struck with this profound thought that if that's true, not only is it a sad story, it's a meaningless story, because nothing that we do ultimately lasts. And even as I had those thoughts, I thought to myself that it doesn't feel like that is the right story. I wonder there is another story. And for me, that was the beginning of my search to see if there was something in life that made sense of it all. And so really, it's for people like that who are just trying to figure out what life is all about. Is there any sense or meaning to it, that I've written the book? And I'm trying to help them see that if they're open-minded enough to look into the claims of Christ and Christianity, that the Christian faith makes sense of things that really matter to us as human beings: meaning, value, goodness, truth, love, and hope, and without requiring us to leave our brains at the door, if that makes sense.
1: It does. That's a very succinct way of putting it. This is a profound thought to have at the early age. It was 14, wasn't it, when you had
2: that's
1: this?
2: Right.
1: Yeah.
2: Yes.
1: It's extraordinary.
2: Well, interestingly, I've had so many conversations with young people subsequently, and I find young people very interesting, because they often present a face of superficiality, that they're interested in just superficial things, they're not interested in the deep things of life. But I remember meeting with a group of young people, who many of whom were on the edge of gangs and crime, and we just sort of started opening up and chatting about, you know, do you have any questions about life, or do you ever think about these sort of things? And one of the guys opened up and became vulnerable, and as he did, it actually gave permission for the rest of the guys in the group to open up as well. And the reality was, all of them were thinking about these deep questions like, who am I? Is there a point to my existence or not? Do the things that I do in this life matter or not? Is there such a thing as truth, or are we just living in a world of there is nothing true, we just make it up as we go along? And of course, many are asking, you know, is there a love that will never let me down, because so many of them have been let down? And so when I realized that those questions are there in every human heart, because, you know, God has made us for himself. Our hearts are restless until they rest in him. And even if it's not obvious to us, or even obvious to themselves, the questions linger below the surface, and often it's times of pain or suffering or disappointment that bring those things up. And I think we've all discovered in the time of COVID, when suddenly life felt so much more fragile, it was incredible. The Google analytics were, you know, you can research this and see how many people during COVID started typing in things like, what is the meaning to life, or is there a God? And I think a lot of the statistics showed that a lot of people were tuning in online to church services. So the questions are there in every heart. It's just that we don't often talk about them. And I've written this book that addresses to address those sort of questions and help them see that Christ makes sense not only of the deep questions of the human heart, but that he is in himself the fulfillment of the quest to find the answer to these questions.
1: Do you think we should all study apologetics?
2: I think that every human being should study life. Yeah. in other words, you know, I think it was Socrates who said the unexamined life is not worth living. Yeah. And it might have been Mark Twain who said that the two greatest, most important days of our lives are the day that we're born and the day that we discover why. And I think it's really important in a society where it's so easy to be distracted by so many things and so busy to just take time to reflect, you know, who am I? What is life about? And and because we live in a society where there is a narrative going around that belief in God is irrelevant and irrational and possibly even immoral, you know, a lot of people growing up who don't go to church are sort of imbibing that cultural narrative without even realizing it, from school, from college, from advertising. And so it's more important than ever that as Christians we in love do our best to help people see that Christianity, that Jesus is relevant. It does make sense. You don't have to leave your brain at the door to follow him. And that it's not only true news, it's good news. Like, meeting Jesus Christ is the most sensible, rational, as well as wonderful thing you can possibly do with your life. And so it's just loving people enough to help them see that it's good news and it's true news.
1: Do you find there would be a difficulty between explaining the sort of apologetic side, but also you have to know Jesus not just in mind, but with your heart?
2: Yes, actually, I think good apologetics, and I try not to use that word actually very much because it's just an ancient word that a lot of people don't use these days, but basically trying to help people see that faith in Jesus Christ makes sense both to the head and to the heart. That's good apologetics, and in my mind. So helping to see that Christ makes sense of the deep questions of the human heart, but the thing is, good apologetics is trying to help people, you know, presenting the gospel story so that when they really get it, they see why it's good news and they wish it were true. But the thing is, we live in such a cynical age that when we hear some story that sounds too good to be true, what do? We conclude it is probably too good to be true. So as well as addressing the heart, we also have to address the head and say, it really is true. You don't have to leave your brain at the door. You can, if you're interested and you want to, look at Christian faith through the lens of science, through the lens of history, through the lens of philosophy. Many learned people have and have concluded that these things support and make sense of Christian faith, which you would expect if it is true, because those disciplines are truth-seeking disciplines, science, history, and philosophy. And I think for many people, just knowing that many clever people have looked into Christian faith through these lenses of science and history and philosophy, and it stacks up, is really helpful and faith strengthening. So why wouldn't we sort of share that as well?
1: Exactly. Now, Sam, can I just take you back again to your early life in Australia and you know, when you were 14?
2: Yes.
1: You said to your parents, didn't you, about turning to be Christian at 14. And what were your parents' reaction to it?
2: Well, yeah, so they probably didn't realise what was going on for quite a long time. For me, it was a very personal and private journey for a while, because from the point of sort of asking that deep question, you know, what is life all about, is there another story, I then was made at school to sit in compulsory religious education classes. I started learning about Christianity, and I started hearing a different story. Now, I don't think the teachers were necessarily even Christians, but they just had to do it as part of their curriculum. But as I, you know, sat in those classes, I'm hearing this other story. You're not here by accident. You're here on purpose, because somebody, God, wanted you to be here. The world is not as it should be. There's suffering, there's pain. That makes the fact that we're disconnected from God now because of our selfishness and pride and sin and all these things makes sense of the world and its brokenness. But God loves us so much that he sent Jesus Christ into the world to bridge that gap and bring us back to God. So I started hearing, you know, what we would call basic gospel truths. And something in my heart leapt up, and I just instinctively felt like this was the true story.
1: Wow.
2: But But, and this is that, you know, many people are very skeptical by nature, and I'm very skeptical by nature. My mum said I'd always grow up to be a lawyer because I was always skeptical. I never took anything at face value. I'd always ask for proof and reasons and evidence. And so I was the same with this. I said, all right, just because it feels like it's true doesn't mean it is. I need to investigate. So I started going, this is before the days of the internet, so I started going to the library and reading history and philosophy and science. And I was very fortunate in that the school that I went to had a nominally Christian background, so it had, you know, apologetics type books in the, in there, and books on philosophy and other religions. So I just devoured those things. I had a knee injury, which meant I couldn't play sport anymore, which was sort of the main thing in my life. So I had all this extra time to get to read. So I came to the intellectual conviction that Christian faith was true. But then over time, I started to realize it was much more than just an intellectual conviction. This was about having a relationship with the person, Jesus. And I realized, you know, I need to make a choice about that. Do I want to make him the boss of my life, the Lord of my life, or not? And the long story short, I wish I had more time to chat with you, but I eventually came to the conclusion that I did want to do that because I had realized that not only did he love me, I'd realized that I'd come to love him as well. Just by spending time reading the Bible and encountering Jesus Christ in the pages of the Bible. And so for me, giving my life to Jesus was, it was the most natural, it's what I wanted to do. But this was a process over quite, you know, quite a number of months. And even then, you know, I didn't even share it with my my parents for a couple of years. I didn't go to church for a number of years. It was just me, God, and the Bible for a couple of years. I didn't know anything about normal Christian faith, and it was only later that I realized, oh, you know, you really should be going to church. You should be telling others about this. that's my story, and everyone's got a different story, but Jesus graciously meets us where we are.
3: Yes, that's it, isn't it? And what was wonderful about it is that you trained as a lawyer eventually, as your mother said.
2: Exactly.
3: Was it a family tradition, or were you just, you know...
2: To be a lawyer? No, it wasn't a family tradition. No, we didn't have any lawyers in the family or anything like that. I think it was just that... who I am by nature, sort of analytical thinking, skeptical, debating, those skills sort of I was naturally drawn to the law.
3: And yet Jesus uses these, doesn't he? You decided to quit the law practice you were in, didn't you, and come to Oxford Center for Christian
2: Yes, but even then I felt like the Lord was leading me rather than I was sort of leading the train, so to speak, because I only came over for what I thought would be a 9-month study in Oxford. It turned into a couple more study, postgraduate study at Oxford University, and then a vocation, you know, speaking and writing and thinking for Christian faith and just talking to people about Jesus a lot.
3: Fantastic. I mean, it's an amazing story. How did you meet your wife in all of this? Was it back in Australia or...
2: It was back in Australia. I was actually very blessed to meet her at church, and we started leading a group, sort of a Bible study group together. But at the time, she—I hope she doesn't mind me saying—she had a boyfriend at the time. So as we were doing that, it was just a friendship with sort of no thought about anything romantic, because she was attached with someone. But as she would tell the story, the more we spent time together, the more she realized that she was meant to be with me and not with this other guy. And so long story short, that's what eventually happened. And I'm very, very grateful to say that I got to marry the love of my life. So three kids later and now in England as well. So that was also very unexpected.
3: You can't have everything, can you?
2: England's a very exciting place to be at the moment, isn't it?
3: It is just a bit, yeah.
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1: 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And I'm joined today by Mr. Simon Edwards, senior tutor at Oxford Centre for Christian Apologetics and author of the book The Sanity of Belief from SPCK at £9.99. Simon, hello and welcome.
2: Thanks very much. It's great to be here.
1: Thanks for taking the time to come and do this. Some of the big questions, suffering, what would somebody would say, why does God allow suffering? Is it man-made, or is it, you know, this thing about God letting it happen?
2: Obviously, I think it's one of the toughest questions to grapple with, particularly when someone is in the very midst of suffering, of personal suffering, in which at that time, I think the most appropriate thing is just to come alongside and be with them pastorally rather than trying to unravel some of the greatest mysteries of suffering. I think the approach in those is more pastoral than apologetic. But sometimes people are just grappling and they're asking the philosophical questions. How does suffering coexists with the idea of a good and all-powerful God? Surely if God was all good and all-powerful, he wouldn't allow pain and suffering to exist. I maybe can say a few helpful things, but it certainly won't be comprehensive. But I think one thing is just to say that, you know, Christian faith makes sense of our deep instinct that the world is not as it should be. And if there were no God, if atheism was true, then why would we have this deep instinct that the way the world is not the way it should be? Because the way the world is just the way that it is. If chance is the mother of all things and our DNA neither knows nor cares and we live in a universe of blind, pitiless indifference, then things are just the way things are. We shouldn't expect them to be any different. So Christian faith makes sense of the instinct that the way the world is not as the way it should be. And also it says that God hasn't left us in our pain and suffering. It talks about why there is pain and suffering. A large, large part of that is that we're disconnected from God. And because we're disconnected from God, we're disconnected from the natural world. We're disconnected from ourselves and we're disconnected from each other. And so there isn't going to be the shalom or the peace that should be there when we have right relationships. Our main relationship with our Creator is disordered, and so that has cosmic consequences. But God hasn't just left us to ourselves. The good news of Christianity is that into this suffering world he sent a suffering Savior, Jesus, who understands what it is to bear the full weight of suffering and pain and death. Like at the center of Christian faith, there's a cross. And Christianity takes suffering and evil very, very seriously. And on the cross, Jesus not only absorbs all of our guilt and all of our shame and a lot of the pain resulting from that, but he absorbs it and then he's doing something. He's bringing about a redemption through his death and his resurrection. And the Bible doesn't promise that because of Jesus, click of the fingers and everything is magically straight away okay. It actually does say in this life we should expect trouble, but be of heart, I've overcome the world. So Christian faith makes sense of suffering. It tells us what God is doing about suffering, and it also gives us hope that it's not forever, that one day, you know, the cross reminds us that the world's not the way it should be. The resurrection reminds us that the world one day will be restored to what it should be, and there is a promise dear to everyone believer of Jesus that one day he will wipe away every tear from our eyes. And as Sam Ganji from Lord of the Rings says, one day all the sad things will come untrue. And in the meantime, he doesn't promise to protect us from every instance of pain and suffering, but he does promise us something which is very, very special. He promises to be with us in the midst of our pain and suffering. And Christ working with us in that pain and suffering, he allows us not only to have hope through it and to cling to something greater than ourselves, but also empowers us to help others in their suffering as well. And so we become agents of redemption and healing in a suffering world as Christians, as we follow Jesus as well. So there's much more that could be said, but in Christ there is hope. The main point is that in Jesus Christ there is hope even in the midst of the most terrible pain and suffering.
1: Thank you, Simon, for that. That's a wonderful witness to be able to communicate that. Thank you. The other question was about, are we here on purpose or is it an accident? Because there's lots of programs now saying, oh, we're from aliens and things like that.
2: Yes, yes. I know.
1: And of course, it gets it, because they're on so so much. People getting confused, aren't they? And silly things like that.
2: Yes, I think one of the great anchors to hold on to when we're, you know, being bombarded with confusing messages about whether we're here by accident or here on purpose is like, is there something in your heart deep down that tells you that every person you meet has an inestimable value, that there's something special about every human being? And certainly that's my experience, as you get to meet people and really, really get to know them. Like, people can obviously be very annoying, or different people, and I can be annoying sometimes, but there's also something very, very sacred about a human life. And Christian faith makes sense of that sanctity and that sacredness. It tells us that we're not here by accident, we're here on purpose. It tells us that when we... And it allows us to make sense of the order and intelligibility of the world around us. So, for example, the reason that science was birthed out of a Christian understanding of life was because thinkers believed that, that there was an intelligence and an orderer behind this universe, and therefore expected that there would be, that the universe would be intelligible and ordered, and therefore expected that if they studied it, they would be able to find laws that were consistent and made sense. So wherever you turn, whether you're looking at sort of the question of human dignity or science, or the fact that our world, the universe makes sense and it works and it's ordered, these things all point to the fact that there's something behind the universe. It's not just chance and randomness, that there's an intelligence behind it. And the other thing is our moral instinct. You know, all of us have this deep sense that some things are wrong, that systemic child abuse is wrong, that genocide is wrong. Well, for anything to be wrong, there needs to be a moral order, a moral truth, a moral law that makes sense of those things. And if the universe is ultimately without personality, if it's just blind laws operating on blind atoms bumping into each other, and that's the foundation of the universe, then why would you get morality from that? But if there's a person who made this universe, who has an opinion about how this universe should run, then you could see why morality would exist in that case. So that God, the moral law giver, makes sense of moral law. So it's just there's so many things, like the way that we live our lives and the assumptions that we make about life from so many angles point to the existence of a real good God behind that life. And that's just that's some of the things I talk about in the book, how Christian faith makes sense of the things that really matter to us, not just the things of the heart, but again also these thing questions of the head as well.
1: I always laugh at science programs now on TV because all they're doing is proving God. For me, because they just think, then there's another atom further down, and then there's others underneath that. So, keep going.
2: I, you know what, there are many clues in science that point to the existence of God. Things like if you read about Francis Collins, who was the head of the Human Genome Project, and when scientists a few decades ago discovered that in our DNA there is what's called a semiotic information or language in our very DNA structure that tells biological cells how to make other biological cells. And Francis Collins called that language the language of God because, as others such as Haldane and other genetic biologists have pointed out, it doesn't make sense that non-intelligent processes, physical processes, could suddenly transcend and become language. Language we always associate with intelligence, like an encyclopedia is full of language because there's an intelligence behind the authorship of that encyclopedia. So that's a fascinating book. But there are many instances of scientists whose faith in God has been strengthened through their doing of science. We could talk about the fine tuning of the universe and the origins of the universe, all sorts of things that are very big clues pointing to the existence of God.
1: Simon, how can we get hold of a copy of your book, The Sanity of Belief?
2: The Sanity of Belief is available at lots of good bookstores. It's published by SPCK, So you can get it on the SPCK website. You can get it on normal, you know, if people use the internet and Amazon, you can get it at amazon.co.uk. Yeah, it's called, the full title is The Sanity of Belief, Why Faith Makes Sense. And what I tell people is, if, you know, so do you know someone in your life who struggles to see why Christianity is good news or even true news? And if you have someone in your life like that, you know, particularly, you know, an emerging, you know, a younger person perhaps, then that's the sort of person that I wrote this book for, for those who are struggling to see how Christian faith actually makes sense of life, and to try to help them see that it really, really does, and trusting in Jesus is really, really sane, wonderful and beautiful thing to do.
1: And it's not academically written, if I can say that, in the sense that it's thick and dense language. Far from it. It's very, very readable. This is one of the best books I've read for a long time about how to come to belief in Jesus. It's wonderful.
2: And thank you.
1: And thank you very much for taking the time to come and talk to us. Simon Edwards' book, The Sanity of Belief, Why Faith Makes Sense, is out now on from SPCK at £9.99. Thank you. God bless your work.
2: Thank you. An absolute pleasure. Yeah, I've really enjoyed our conversation. Thank you very much.
1: Thank you.
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0: This is 101.8 Branch FM Radio for Life. Today I'm speaking to Helen Egbe-Joseph, and she's from Vessels of Compassion that got in touch with us. They're a local charity based in Leeds. Hi, Helen. Thanks for joining us today.
1: Hi, Barnabas. Thanks for having me today.
0: Yeah, thanks for getting in touch. So the website is vesselsofcompassion.org.
1: Yeah.
0: And yeah, first of all, could you just tell us, was it yourself who founded the charity?
1: Yes.
0: Yeah, I mean, yeah, tell us a little bit about why you decided to set the charity up.
1: So this is many years ago, let's say over 20 years ago. My first child was a stillborn baby. And I was stuck in grief for 8 years, even though I'd had two girls. And I just was not ready to lay down my grief clothes, whatever that looks like. But at some point, the mercy of the Lord reached out to me and said, you have to lay down your grief clothes. And as soon as I did that, the heart to help people experiencing grief and loss, most especially for them not to be stuck in grief like I was, came into my heart to really find a way to bring God's comfort to someone like I received God's comfort. So that's how Vessels of Compassion UK started.
0: Tell us what you do then, Vessels of Compassion. So you've been going since, is it 2018?
1: Yes. So it's been going since 2018. Prior to that, we used to be known as Vessels Unto Honor Ministries. Then the focus was reaching widows and orphans in overseas country. In 2018, we relaunched as Vessels of Compassion, first as global, but then in 2023, we became Vessels of Compassion UK as a registered charity. So we use Christian values, so we're Christian charity, to help those who are experiencing grief and loss. So I would say officially, although we were launched in 2018, in 2023, October, we became a registered Christian charity, helping people experiencing grief and loss using Christian values.
0: Yeah, because I noticed you've done a variety of things, I guess, earlier on, maybe that was 2018 times, things like
1: yes.
0: Donations to Uganda.
1: Yes.
0: And Ukrainian refugees and that kind of thing.
1: Yes, yes.
0: Yeah, just tell us a little bit about that, if you would.
1: I would say that, especially with Uganda, we're still on a low scale at this point, helping out the widow group in Uganda. They're called Grain of Hope. So it's a contact we had many years ago. The lady who is the founder of that widow group was visiting UK at the time. So we got in touch. And from then on, we've been sending Christmas hampers to the Ugandan widow group. They are based in Mukono. I don't know which part, although I have been in Uganda. So since 2018, we've on a yearly basis sent Christmas hampers to the widows. One thing we did, which they requested of us, was to donate to the widows piglets. So we did donate piglets to 23 widows. And in turn, they are helping one another in giving out piglets to the, you know, giving out piglets to help themselves, so by way of sustenance. So yeah, so that's something we do in Uganda. We yeah. also, just on volunteer basis amongst us, we also sponsor a child in Zimbabwe. So it's a primary school called Hope House in Zimbabwe, in Mutare, Zimbabwe. So we help also sponsor a child in elementary school.
0: Would you also, you contacted us about this, tell us about your care package, you know, and why you wanted to do this. This is for university students in Leeds. I mean, tell us a little bit about how that came about and what you're doing there.
1: So this came about, we have a few young university students as volunteers amongst us. So in 2023, two of them approached us and said they've observed that there is a need amongst university students, especially between loans, you know, when the SFE loans that the government give out. So there's a point where students do run out of money. And they figure that what we can do as a charity by way of practical help, provide care packages to students who've experienced loss in the last 12 months. So that's how the initiative came about. So we launched this in 2023. It did pick very well. So we then went ahead and applied for funding from the Community Lottery Fund. So they've given us money to be able to spread this wider, you know. So this is how the project came about, and this is what we are now doing that made me reach out to your radio station for promotion.
0: What's in the care package then?
1: Okay, so in the care package, we have dry goods, we have canned foods, we have hygiene essentials, and we also have a notebook. The whole idea of the notebook is a student can actually journal their grief and healing journey if they want to. So this is it's a basic care package, but it's our way of showing that we care at this crucial time when a student faced with academics and, or, you know, not even in their own environment, navigating grief themselves. So it's for them to know that there is a charity that is out there, not only seeking to help in this difficult time of navigating grief, but if they do need to speak to someone, we're here. So it's a care package that we deliver to their doorsteps. It's one less trouble in handling life.
0: How does it work in terms, do you go to the university or can people, you know, apply for that care package?
1: So what we do in promoting it, as a Christian charity, we are open to all, but we find that it's a lot easier going through the Christian unions. So we have gone to University of Leeds Christian Union to promote this and to help us promote this. And hopefully, maybe with other bodies, student union bodies can come on board and be aware of this program that is there for students when they need it. So we've been to University of Leeds. Last Monday, we were in University of Leeds Beckett University. So we've promoted it so far in the two main universities in Leeds.
0: So have you met some of these students yourself as well who you've helped, who've received the care package?
1: Yes, we have, because what we do is we deliver at their door. So for instance, today we have three going out today, so we'll go to their homes and deliver it. So that's how we get to meet them.
0: Yeah.
1: But yes, and engage with them.
0: Do you know how many care packages you've sent out already then?
1: So far, because we've only just started promoting it, this three is the first one we've sent out based on this promotion we're doing.
0: Yeah.
1: So one of the goals in helping to spread the word out there is, you know, when we contacted you. So the more people know, then the more we would receive requests to deliver. But because we've done this, we have reached out to the two universities in the last 2 weeks. We have now had three referrals. So we're going out today.
0: You know, having met some of the students, I mean, it must be difficult, you know, going through this while you're at university, you know, while you're studying.
1: Yes, yes.
0: And then I'm sure they've been very grateful.
1: Oh, yes. Yeah. It's. I think that the most important thing is we're making the process as hassle-free as possible. Just so they tell us they're a student, we see something to show that they're a student. And so we take this to their door, and it's not like we make us sit down and, you know, if they want us to come in, we come in and just have a word. Or if not, we just deliver, thank them, and then we walk away. So it's a lot. I'm sure they're very appreciative because we do receive feedback, especially from the previous ones we've done. Yeah,
0: so you're there for them as well, like you said.
1: Yes.
0: Know, not just for the care package, but, you know, if they want to talk and...
1: Yes. So we're there for them. One of the main things we do as Vessels of Compassion UK is raise bereavement awareness in small groups, in churches, because once people know the symptoms of grief, I'm not saying it makes

not just for the care package, but if they want to talk, if they just want somebody to listen, we're there. And we have an in-house counselor anyway, so if they want a proper counseling, grief counseling, we have a trained professional in-house counselor that we can refer them to.

0: 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Today I'm speaking to Helen Egbe-Joseph, and she's from Vessels of Compassion that got in touch with us. They're a local charity based in Leeds. What other things do you do as well? I think you were saying, so you go into churches and things, and I guess share about what you do and things. Is there any other things coming up this year that you do, or events that you would like to mention?
1: We have a fundraising plus an awareness, bereavement awareness event coming up in London, June of this year, on the 13th of June in London. And we have secured the premise and a date. So June

0: 10th, we have the fundraising and bereavement awareness events coming up for the charity.
1: Yeah.
0: And the event is
1: That's Saturday, isn't it? That's a Saturday.
0: Yes, it is on a Saturday, yes.
1: Is there any other way that our listeners could help you and support you?
0: Yes, thanks for asking. Yes, so we're seeking volunteers. For instance, we do need someone who will manage our website. It's not up to date as we would want it to be. Also, we want to move away from being funded to donation-based basis. So that means we're looking for Christian entrepreneurs who have heart for compassion or the Ministry of Health, if they will come on board by way of sponsoring what we do or one-off donation, or even be a patriot of what we do. Another major need we have is we're in between. We usually would have a spiritual oversight of the charity. So we're in between that at the moment. Our previous spiritual overseers are retiring. So we're looking for, so if you're a Christian couple out there and you feel this is something you want to come on board and be and feel led to join us, please by all means to reach out.
1: Also, you have a book as well. Could you tell us about that, to Let the Healer Begin?
0: This book was launched just before lockdown. It's called Let the Healer In. Again, it's a book that came as a result of the loss that I mentioned, my stillborn baby. We did name her Ruth. So there's so much of topics that I have actually looked at. So it's not just the loss of a child. It could even just be the loss of identity. You know, it could be also talked about men who face depression, also talked about Elijah and talked about King Jesus, who at some point his disciples turned away from him, but only if you stayed back. So there's a lot of things in that book that covers loss, not only of a person, but of all kinds. Like we say in our charity, that we cover the loss of a person just as we cover the loss of a purse. So the grief may be different, but it's still grief. So the book, it's rich with everything. One of the things I advocate a lot is, there's a chapter that is there, Grief Through the Eyes of a Teenager. Oftentimes, when we go through grief, we forget that our children also are going through grief. So there's a chapter that addresses how a teenager actually handled her own grief when she lost her father.
1: You know, if people want to get hold of that book, what's the best way to do that?
0: So the best way to do that, again, is to email us at vesselsofcompassion@gmail.com. Once you email us, we will then send the book to you. It's going for £10. We'll send the book to you. Then, of course, plus shipping, which is probably about £1 or £2. So that's how you can get hold of the book. I think it's also on Amazon, but I'm not very sure, not as a hard copy, but as Kindle. So I just need to get to my, find out from my publishers. But I do know it's on Amazon, not as a hard copy, but as a Kindle version.
1: Yeah. You know, in terms of your faith, I mean, how would you say that leads you in this particular work that you're doing and guides you, in this work for the charity Vessels of Compassion?
0: My faith, I'm not saying it plays just a huge role. My faith is it itself. Because of how I struggled with grief, I came to understand that when you mourn, God does it comfort, it comforts. So that experience, that encounter that I have with the Lord, it's what drives me to share with everyone that God really does comfort if we allow him to carry the sorrow. So my faith is what I do. It's not just something I bring to the table and then take off when I walk away. So it's everything about me and everything about what I do. So that's how my faith plays a role in support for people experiencing grief and loss.
1: I think we're coming towards the end of the interview. Is there anything that we've missed that you do want to share?
0: No, Barnabas, you've actually covered everything. So, yes, I have mentioned what we do, that we do raise bereavement awareness. We also train people, comfort visitors. We call them people who want to come alongside people who are grieving. We also train them. So we have materials for that as well. Yeah. So we covered everything.
1: Just briefly, just remind us again about the care package as well.
0: So in the care package, like I said, we're targeting university students because the funding is to reach university students that have gone through grief in the last 12 months. But we're happy to even extend it to the last 24 months of their loss. And the package contains dry goods, canned food, hygiene essentials, and a notebook for them to journal their grief journey.
1: It's in the Leeds area, so Leeds
0: University.
1: It's
0: in the Leeds area, but we are happy to even open it to Bradford, to neighbouring. Yeah, the only reason we kind of concentrated on Leeds is volunteers. We don't have so many volunteers, but we're happy to open it out too. Yeah.
1: Right, yeah, so I guess, yeah, if you had one more volunteers, you'd be able to extend that to other universities around, yeah, like you say, Bradford and Huddersfield or wherever.
0: Exactly, yeah. Hull, yeah.
1: Hmm. Yeah.
0: Yeah.
1: So just say vesselsofcompassion.org is the website as well.
0: Yes, yes.
1: Thank you very much for speaking to us today.
0: Thank you so very much, Barnabas. Thanks for having me. Thank you.
1: Thank you. Yeah, that was Helen Egbe-Joseph from Vessels of Compassion.

0: 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Now, I'm joined today by Mr. Stuart Pawley, author of a wonderful book called Walking the Camera in the South Pennines. And it's published by Ashton McCausley at £12.99. And it's a lovely book. Stuart, hello and welcome.
1: Hello.
0: Hello. What inspired you to produce your book, Walking the Camera in South Pennines?
1: Two reasons. I've always taken photographs. I've done a lot of walking, so I've always combined taking photographs of scenes that I see while I'm out walking, well, to the two of them. But the South Pennines, as you might tell from my accent, I'm an incomer. I've only been in here 43 years.
0: Oh.
1: But there's so much to see and to do, and it's a beautiful, underrated area. I've always fancied publishing my photographs, and indeed I use them to make cars for fundraising for my son's home. But during lockdown gave me the opportunity of spending more time on it, shall we say. And it was an enjoyable process.
0: The pictures you've taken, which are in the book, are wonderful. They're only quite small, but you can get the idea of the vastness of the countryside. It's wonderful. Does your wife Jean come with you when you're doing the walks?
1: She did. She died about 8 years ago. But yes, we always walk together.
0: Yeah.
1: We were never fans of walking in a group, but partly because people in group tended to want to talk and we didn't. You want to look around us and things.
0: Yeah.
1: And partly because you have to go at the speed of the group.
0: Yes.
1: Sometimes people want to stop and look and so on. So, as I said in the introduction to the book, it's thanks or something like that to my best friend and walking companion and so on. And that's absolutely true.
0: Yes, it's wonderful. Now, will you be promoting this book? Will you be going around places and signing books and things?
1: Well, if people invite me, yes, I will. As you know, I'm a member of a church in Oldham, and been out on display there for a few weeks, and I've told them that the signature becomes free.
0: Oh, right. That's very good.
1: Now, I would love to be invited.
0: That was my next question. You're a deacon, aren't you, at Green Acres Congregational Church?
1: That's right, Oldham.
0: In Oldham, yes. How long have you been there now?
1: I've been at the church for almost all the time I've been in Oldham.
0: Really?
1: It started when we moved to Oldham. I started going to another church simply because I was a member of a United Reformed Church in Hempstead, where I used to live.
0: Oh, yes.
1: And there was a United Reformed Church in Oldham, so I went there. But then my younger son started going to Cubs in the church. It was just outside the back door. So my elder son, I should say. And it seemed silly to go to be involved in two churches. And before I knew it, of course, I was a Cub leader.
0: As soon as you walk through the door, there's a job to do, isn't there?
1: That's right.
0: Yeah. Now, can I ask a personal question? Can I ask how you came to the Lord?
1: It's a very gradual process. Mm-hmm. I was brought up in a Christian household. My dad was a wonderful man. Mm-hmm. He had, at a very young age, been a deacon in a congregational church in Weymouth, where I was born. And I've never been away from the church.
0: Uh-huh.
1: So I can't put a definite point on where I became a Christian or whatever you want to call it.
0: It's always been there.
1: It's always been there. My faith has changed over the years as I've heard more people say things, made me think. And of course, as God has made me think as well.
0: Yes, of course. Thank you for that. Yes. Can I ask, I referred earlier to the you do slideshows, didn't you, of the pictures you've taken. Now, if anyone's listening is a member of a women's group or a church group and like to see these photographs, which are beautiful, how can they contact you?
1: There is I have a website called WalkCam, and if they fill in the email address on that will eventually get to me. I'm not sure whether I'm allowed to give my phone number out on air or not, but certainly say email.
0: Yeah.
1: Are you ready? SePawley@gmail.com. That will get to me.
0: That will get to you. Wonderful.
1: Yeah.
0: And tell us, you've not just not the just the pictures in the book which you've published, that but there's plenty more, isn't there?
1: Yes.
0: Yes.
1: I've got several years. I do old-fashioned slideshows. I used to have until very recently. I used slide film, and I've got something like 11 different sets I show people.
2: Wow.
0: Yeah.
1: There's one group I've been to over here in Oldham, which I've been to 15 times.
0: Really? Wow. They're interested. Did you get them to go walking and see the countryside?
1: I don't know. And most of the groups I talk to are mainly elderly people. So,
0: maybe not. Yeah.
1: But a lot of local people don't know what's on the doorstep.
0: It's true.
1: I've always been at the nosy type who likes to go and find out things, both where we used to live in Hertfordshire and here. Yeah. So wife and I always used to go out to different places and find things that people didn't. The locals probably perhaps knew we're there, but they never bothered visiting.
0: Yes, yeah. There's a lot of history as well with it as well. In industrial history, agricultural history. Yeah.
1: There is, indeed. As I don't know if I mentioned it, that I used to go to a history group in Oldham, just local history of Oldham.
0: Mm-hmm.
1: My wife and I spotted this course just at the time when my older son was able to do babysitting for his younger brother. That was in 1986.
0: Uh-huh.
1: It kept going until last year. 800 lessons of history. It is quite staggering.
0: It is, isn't it? It's right. Fantastic.
1: Yeah.
0: Yeah, there must be some record there. Now, Stuart, you also raised funds, as you said right at the top of the interview, about for Leonard Cheshire Homes in Wetherby, didn't you?
1: Yeah.
0: And you make cards for... out of your photographs, and this is a personal thing to you, isn't it? It's about your son. Yeah.
1: Yes, it is. There are two reasons. First of all, there's no point in taking photographs that nobody sees. Perhaps there's three reasons. Secondly, my wife and I still go to a craft club where we make greetings cards. I'm totally unartistic, but I can take photographs, so I make stick my photos on cards.
0: Yeah.
1: And there's no point in making them if you can't get rid of them. So this is a win-win-win situation. I take them along to the slideshows I do where I've got a sitting target and sell my cards there. My son is physically disabled and lives in a Cheshire home in Wetherby. We raise money for the Residents Association there. So it's not Leonard Cheshire itself, but it's for the upkeep of the resident's cat. Or paying for trips out, and that sort of thing. I think since we started doing it in 2003, we raised about £12,000.
0: Wonderful.
1: And everybody enjoys it.
0: They're a wonderful organisation, aren't they? Yeah, and I'm sure he's looked after really well, is he?
1: He is. If anybody's interested, he is very, very active. He's dug poorly, and he... I don't want to boast too much, but he hits national headlines by taking access cases to court, particularly transport.
0: Good for him, yes, and rightly so. It's about time we had somebody like that to do it. Good. Now, Stuart, how can we get hold of this book? Where do we go?
1: You can get it through the usual online distributors.
0: Yes.
1: And local bookshops should be able to order it as well. I don't know about in Dewsbury.
0: We haven't got one, unfortunately.
1: Oh, right. Online, or you can... Local booksellers, if they haven't stocked it, can order them.
0: Okay, that's wonderful. Stuart, thank you so much for taking the time to come and talk to us. And the very best of luck with this book. I'm sure it's going to be a success for you. And you should be planning the next one, I suppose, now.
1: We'll see. Well, thank you very much.
0: Thank you. Christian Community Radio, Branch FM, Radio for Life.

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3: Walter's Bible. 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
2: Dietrich Bonhoeffer's early life was filled with rich experiences that seemed to feed his spirituality and shape his thinking about God, man, and the world.
3: I've arrived at the University of Tübingen.
2: In 1923, he studied theology at the university in Tübingen and then Berlin. He travelled with his brother Klaus to Rome and North Africa. In 1928, he defended his doctoral thesis, then went on to serve as a curate in Barcelona. He returned to Germany in 1929 to lecture in systematic theology at Berlin University, and in 1930 was accepted as a Sloan Fellow to Union Theological Seminary in New York.
3: Imagine it, Sabina. Now I have to learn English.
2: Dietrich absorbed everything around him, to be thought through, sorted out, dismissed or interpreted, and then integrated into his life. His time in New York would be no exception, and yet it would prove to be pivotal in ways he could not have imagined.
3: The 12th of January, 1931. My dear Sabina, thank you for your letter and the scarf. Though it just arrived, I count it as my favorite Christmas gift since it was made by your own hands. It will be put to good use in this cold New York winter. My studies at Union occupy much of my time. The classes here are not as highly academic as similar courses in Berlin. Americans are terribly practical even with their theology. When I'm not at the seminary, I'm committed to my work at the Abyssinian Baptist Church in Harlem. I teach a Sunday school class for the youth and a midweek class for the older ladies. I preach occasionally as well. Sometimes I think it's a very odd place for a Lutheran to be. The staunch German working and ministering among blacks who are truly oppressed and genuinely poor. Yet they have a Christian spirit and humor which I find refreshing. Papa may have told you that I have fallen in love with their gospel music. It haunts me in the deepest part of

0: bless you and keep you. The Lord make his face to shine upon you. The Lord lift up his countenance upon you and give you peace. Amen. Say amen, brothers and sisters. Say amen.
1: Dietrich. Dietrich.
2: Yes, Franklin.
1: What time are Peter and Mary expecting us for lunch?
2: 1 o'clock sharp.
1: I'll walk with you. Is that all right?
2: Of course.
1: What's wrong?
2: What do you mean?
1: You've got a silly-looking grin on your face. What's the matter?
2: Nothing at all. I was quite affected by the service.
1: Really?
2: Everyone else is smiling. Why shouldn't I?
1: It looks different on you for some reason. Strange.
2: Thank you, Franklin. Sabina, my time here is both exhilarating and confusing. The rawness of emotion, for this German who was raised to control, even dispense with emotion, has me at odds with myself. And yet, I feel a stirring within my soul that makes me believe that God is at work.
3: Peter, will you please answer that? I've got my hands full.
4: Yeah, okay. It's 1 o'clock sharp. That has to be Dietrich and Frank, right on time like a German clock.
5: Oh, I don't want to be pedantic, Peter, but we Swiss are better known for our clockmaking.
4: I stand corrected, Johann. Though I noticed that you arrived early, not on time. Hi, Dietrich, Frank, come on in.
2: Good afternoon, Peter.
6: Hi, Peter. Hi, Mary. Do you need any help in the kitchen?
3: Always. Come stir the gravy.
6: I'm on my way.
4: Yeah, how was church, Dietrich?
2: It was exhilarating.
5: Oh, you always say that, exhilarating.
4: What made this morning so exhilarating?
2: Because it's one of the few churches in New York that preaches the gospel, which I always find exhilarating.
4: One of the few?
2: Yes, one may hear sermons in New York upon almost any subject except one. The gospel of Jesus Christ, of the cross, of sin and forgiveness.
4: Oh, our Lutheran is turning into a Baptist pulpit pounder.
6: Preach it, brother!
4: Yay!
2: Come.
7: Oh, merci. Oh, I'm sorry to be so delayed. I spoke at a Sunday school class this morning and spent an hour afterwards debating the relevancy of the Sermon on the Mount to Christians. To Christians!
4: Were they for it or against it?
7: It was so wishy-washy it was hard to tell. And these were the adults. I should have taught the children Sunday school. It would have been more interesting. Come to me as little children, Jesus said. He wasn't kidding.
3: Come to the table. Let's see.
4: Okay.
7: You know, I'm astounded. Honestly, I am. People read the Sermon on the Mount as if it is useless poetry that they can smile and disregard, rather than react to it as the words of Christ himself. What do they think he means when he says, "Blessed are the peacemakers"?
0: They think he means someone else, Philippe.
7: Precisely. And if everyone thinks peace is someone else's responsibility, there'll be no peace. Which is exactly why we had a world war. And we'll probably have another. Several, if we should live so long.
4: Philippe, the food's getting cold.
7: Oh, pardon.
4: Now, let us pray. Our God and our Father, we thank you for the blessings of friendship and food. Nourish and strengthen us in mind and spirit for your service. Amen.
0: Amen. Ooh, this looks really good.
2: Smells delicious. That's
4: wonderful. So, tell me, Philippe, how far do you go with your ideas of peace?
7: How far? How far do I have to go? As Christians, we are called by Christ to peace. It is simple, no?
2: No.
7: No, Dietrich? Mm-hmm. Why do you say no?
2: Only because our governments sometimes call us to war, and insomuch as Scripture calls us to obey the authorities that God himself puts over us.
7: Is this you talking or Martin Luther? I know his position on obeying authorities, and I know the German authorities' position on war. We French saw it quite clearly in 1914 through to 1918.
3: Oh, please. We're not going to have this debate again.
7: Now, we are all Christians, are we not?
2: Of course. Well,
7: we are breaking bread together. Though I am French, Dietrich is German, Johann is Swiss, and you three are Americans. And not only Americans, but Franklin is a Negro, which makes him something else to many whites, oui? Oh,
0: thanks a lot, Philippe. I almost forgot.
4: Yeah, thanks a lot, Philippe. What's your point, anyway?
7: Well, my point is that if a war broke out today, between, say, the French and the Americans, or the Germans and the French, the Negroes and the whites. Consider any variation you like. Suddenly we Christians, who are breaking bread together, will be required to kill each other. Is that right? No. I find nothing in Scripture that gives a Christian the right to destroy the body of Christ, regardless of the authority he claims to follow. We follow Christ, yes? Or do we follow the mission of our government?
2: In Germany, we do both.
7: Huh. You think you do both. But how can you, when you Germans have been taught that the affairs of the church and the affairs of the state are separate? Yet what is the church to do when the state insists it do something contrary to Christ?
2: Martin Luther said...
7: Martin Luther was a brilliant man, Dietrich, but I'm asking you. Imagine a situation where you have to choose between your government or your faith. Hmm? Which do you choose? Are you a German first or a Christian?
2: I am both.
7: If a time comes when you can't be both.
2: I can't imagine such a time.
7: Imagine it, my friend. I have read recently that almost half of the students in your German seminaries are pro-Hitler.
2: No, that's ridiculous. No one takes Hitler or his extreme ideas seriously.
7: No, that's not the idea I get from the newspaper.
2: Ah, the newspapers say things like that to sell more newspapers. Oh, what time is it?
4: Almost 1:30. Why?
2: Fuck yeah. Oh, I'm so sorry. I have to go. I promised to do an interview with a reporter from some sort of news journal.
3: At what time?
2: 1:30. I wasn't thinking. I apologize for this.
3: Come back later. I'll keep it warm for you.
2: Vielen Dank. Ich bin ein Dummkopf.
5: You see?
2: The Swiss keep the best time.

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1: Ah, oh, Mr. Pfeiffer, I'm sorry I'm late.
2: Well, I just got here myself. Thank you for meeting with me.
1: Where would you like to conduct this interview?
2: This lobby seems comfortable enough.
1: Then please, sit down. Mm-hmm. Forgive me, but I don't recall which newspaper you are with.
2: I'm the editor of a paper called Die Nachrichten Sendung. It's for German expatriates living in New York. A small rag, really.
1: Why do you want to interview me?
2: You're German, obviously. And I'm a member at the Methodist Church where you spoke last week. After hearing your views on the moral conditions in Germany, I thought you'd be a perfect candidate for an interview.
1: Then I will hope to affirm your confidence and not be boring.
2: Thanks. Now, as I understand it from your comments last week, you decided to become a minister at a relatively young age. You studied theology at Tübingen?
1: My father's college.
2: Mm-hmm. And after a semester of that, you spent Easter in Rome.
1: 1924.
2: You said the other night that it was important to you.
1: It was important because it was the first time I got a sense of the universality of the church. To see such a diverse mass of people worshipping at St. Peter's gave me a new appreciation of Catholicism, though I continue to argue some of their doctrines. Nonetheless, I came away with a deeper understanding of the concept of church and faith, doctrine and life.
2: I see. Well, besides Rome, where have you been and what have you done?
1: I spent a year in Barcelona working as a curate for a church there.
2: And in great poverty, you said the other night.
1: The church was an assembly of German expatriates, but we worked closely with the poor in our area. It was a shock to encounter such poverty. We worked very hard as a church to help alleviate it.
2: It must have been a helpful preparation for your work now in Harlem.
1: Oh, yeah, yes, I suppose it was. Though the poor there were poor for economic reasons, not because they are oppressed like many of your Negroes are here.
2: Well, for a member of the German aristocracy, you're outspoken on behalf of the Negroes.
1: Ah, I am grieved by any group of people who are put down or trampled under. I believe that as a Christian, it is my responsibility to help stop it.
2: Mm-hmm. Some call that a social gospel.
1: Ah, and so it is. The gospel is very social. How can we as Christians show Christ to our world unless we are willing to do as he did? Reach out to strangers, help the poor and the sick, minister to any and all who come across our paths.
2: And in Germany, where the Jews are being harassed?
1: Ah, the inflammatory writings of a few extremists do not constitute the feelings of the entire German people. I'm not aware of any concerted efforts to oppress the Jews.
2: Yes, but Hitler made it very clear in Mein Kampf that his platform, if he achieved power...
1: But Hitler will not attain that level of power.
2: And if he does? Germans are remarkable in their respect for authority. If Hitler or someone like him gets to the top, what will you, as a good German, do?
1: It will be premature to offer an opinion on a hypothetical situation that will likely never occur. I think we are out of time. Thank you, ladies, for your patience and attention. Are there any questions?
3: Reverend Bonhoeffer?
1: Yeah, Mrs. Grover.
3: The ladies and I talked about it, and we decided that there was no way we were going to let you go back to Germany all uptight and stiff like you is.
1: Uptight?
3: You need to cut loose a little.
4: Oh, yeah.
3: Take a rest from all that theological mumbo-jumbo, which is why we have a present for you.
1: Oh.
3: Here you are.
1: Mrs. Grover, ladies, I don't know what to say.
3: Don't say anything until you open it.
1: This class, your church, has been more than gracious during my time here. Thank you for accepting me into your fellowship, your homes, and... Oh, wunderbar.
3: Well, we figured you'd like some gospel albums to play for all your hoity-toity theological friends in Berlin. We got you the Fisk Jubilee singer, the Blue Jay singers, Mahalia, and the Johnson singers, and something by those new boys, the Mills brothers.
1: Thank you. Thank you all very much.
3: We just don't want you to forget us when you get back to your own country.
1: I wouldn't forget you, Mrs. Grover. I couldn't. Ah, you ladies. This church, my friends at the seminary, you have all been my great liberation. To you, my world has enlarged, as has my faith. Thank you for these records and for everything.
3: You're welcome. Hope you enjoy them.
4: That's quite a collection of music, Dietrich. I don't even have these records. I hope you realize what it cost them to get these for you. Money isn't something they have.
1: Well, don't you think I know, Franklin? I knew the instant they handed me the box. I will play them for my friends in Germany, you know. I want them to hear, to understand.
4: Do you think they will?
1: I don't know. Perhaps it's impossible to understand without experiencing what happens here. Feeling it.
4: Feelings? Dietrich Bonhoeffer is talking about feelings.
1: Oh, wait, Franklin, let's go in here, have a cup of coffee.
4: Where? In here? I don't think so.
1: Well, why not? It looks like a clean diner.
4: I can't go in here. They don't serve my kind.
1: Well, that's ridiculous. It's a diner on the edge of Harlem. How could they not serve Negroes? Let's go in. Come on, I'm sure it'll be all right.
4: I'll go in, but consider yourself warned.
1: Oh, it's crowded. Ah, there's a table.
4: Dietrich.
1: Come along.
5: Hey, you. Where do you think you're going?
4: Well, sir, with my friend to that table.
5: Oh, really? And says who?
1: Well, actually, it was my idea, sir. We're here for a cup of coffee.
5: Scram.
1: I beg your pardon?
4: Let's go, Dietrich. I told you.
1: Oh, wait, Franklin. This hardly seems fair. There were no signs posted, no indication that you couldn't come in. No, I'm sorry, but I'm afraid I have to insist that you serve us coffee.
5: Oh, you insist, do you? Hey, what are you anyway? You some kind of foreigner?
1: I am German.
5: Yeah, you and the Kaiser. Now, beat it.
4: Come on, Dietrich.
1: What if we refuse to leave until we've had our coffee?
5: Then I'll get any one of these customers here to help me throw you out. Now, get...
1: Records. Look what you've done. For your sake, I hope they're not broken.
5: For my sake? For your sake, you better get that nigger music and your boy out of my diner, Spreggensy.
1: Das ist doch die Hohe. Dein schlechten Benjamin lasse ich mir nicht gefallen.
5: Hey,
4: Dietrich.
5: Go on, son. Come on. You can swear at me in your proud language good enough, but you want to try your luck with your fist? Huh? Come on. Take a swing at me. Come on.
1: Sir, I would enjoy nothing more than to take a swing at you. But I suspect that my behaving ignorantly will accomplish little to change your ignorance. We will take our business to more worthy establishments. Come, Frank.
5: Hey, did you hear that? We will take our business to more worthy establishments. Come on. Isn't that what I wanted in the first place?
1: I promise you, Franklin, if the blacks ever become godless, I hold white America responsible. How, in the name of Christ, could one race treat another so callously and still believe they maintain a Christian nation?
4: You had me worried, Dietrich. I don't know how I'd explain a brawl to the professors at the seminary. I'm glad you calmed down.
1: Calm? I am not calm. I'm nowhere in the proximity of calm. Frustrated in my helplessness, baby. Livid beyond the limits of endurance, possibly, but not calm.
4: Good. Just checking.
1: How can you be calm when you are faced with such mind-boggling prejudice?
4: I'm used to it.
1: Well, I am not used to it. Please, I can't talk about this now. I need time to think.
4: All right. But Dietrich.
1: Yeah?
4: Tell them in Germany, will you? Tell them what's happening to us and show them what we are really like. You've seen both sides now, so tell them.
1: I will, Franklin.
6: Bonjour, Dietrich.
1: Oh, hello, Philippe.
6: I haven't seen you in a couple of days. What have you been doing?
1: Oh, studying as usual. Thinking.
6: Here? On the docks?
1: I enjoy watching the people, the boats, come and go. It helps me think.
6: Frank told us about what happened at the diner. Peter and Mary are terribly concerned.
1: Oh, my records were hardly scratched.
6: I don't think they were worried about your records. But they were worried about you. They say you have been preoccupied since the incident. You've been less accessible than usual. What happened, Dietrich?
1: Allow me to begin with the academic terms. If a government allows bigotry, as we have seen here in America, and we are subject to the authority of the government,
6: as Luther said,
1: then what is the role of a conscientious Christian? To dissent, albeit peacefully?
6: Tell me honestly, were you thinking of protesting that diner peacefully when the manager threw you out?
1: No, I wanted to knock his block off. That's what disturbed me the most.
6: Your impulse to violence.
1: Well, suddenly the academic question of bigotry and oppression were no longer academic. They were real. I am a man who likes to deal with life rationally, to the degree that as mature, thinking creatures, we can come to reasonable conclusions and affect our lives. But there I was, faced with a man who had no desire to be rational or reasonable, and I wanted rid of him.
6: Those feelings are understandable, Dietrich. Often I am furious by what I see, and I wish I had the means to obliterate the ignorance and evil. You see, this coming from a diehard pacifist.
1: I am not a pacifist like you, but I believe in the love and peace of Christ. Even as I wanted to harm that restaurant manager for his abusiveness, my heart went out to him, and I knew that raising a fist to him would be the same as hitting Jesus himself. The conflicting emotions were very hard, very confusing.
6: But you did not hit the man.
1: No, I didn't.
6: So, Christ prevailed.
1: I want to believe that he did. I don't know. But for a moment, I thought it was the only way to deal with him. Philippe, I have been thinking again and again about your question.
6: Forgive me, Dietrich, but which question? I've asked you so many.
1: Am I a German first or a Christian?
6: Ah, yes.
1: If the situation I have witnessed here happened in Germany with the blessing of the German government, then I believe I would have no choice but to dissent. You are right, Philippe. Our allegiance must be to the eternal, to Christ himself, over and above all things. I am a Christian first and foremost, a German second. And I can only hope to God that the two will never oppose each other.
6: But they will, Dietrich. You know they will.
1: Yeah. Yeah, I know.
7: Sieg Heil! Sieg Heil!
8: Yesterday, amidst the fanfare of trumpets and German bands, Adolf Hitler was appointed Reich Chancellor of Germany. President Hindenburg, who made the appointment after deposing Kurt von Schleicher, proclaimed that this year, 1933, indeed, is the beginning of a new era for the German people.
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2: Welcome to 15 Minutes in the Word with New York Times bestselling author Joyce Meyer. On today's program, Joyce will be teaching from her series, How to Succeed at Being Yourself. God created each one of us to be different. He knows all of our faults and weaknesses, yet still loves us exactly as we are. When we begin to understand God's unconditional love and who we are in Christ, then we can stop trying so hard and just enjoy each moment as it comes. Now, here's Joyce with today's teaching.
3: The law of the Spirit of life in Christ Jesus has set us free from the law of sin and death. Woo! Enjoy God. It's a high call in your life to enjoy God. I remember all the years that I always just vaguely. See, the devil likes to put vague fears on us and vague thoughts. Not just things that are so blatant that we might catch him, but it's just like this vague.

And then you think, yeah, what did I read? I don't. Or then you're faithful to go to church on Sunday, and just as sure as I'm standing here, somebody says, well, you know, what'd the pastor preach on today? You know what I've learned? It may not be up here, but it's down here. And when I need it, it'll come out. We don't have to be rigid, spending all of our time trying to keep man-made rules, being criticized by people who preach and don't practice what they preach. Who spend more time judging the other people that are trying to do something while they do nothing. So I've been getting a little criticism in the papers, and one lady wrote in and she said, if all the poor people that Joyce Meyer's ministry have fed waited for her critics to feed them, they would have starved to death a long time ago. Well, you know, that's the truth. I may not be doing everything right, but dear God, at least I'm trying to do something. But see, just like Jesus, they didn't care that Jesus was healing the sick. All they cared about was he did it on the wrong day. And we still deal with that same nonsense today. Well, yeah, well, you may be doing this, but this, and that's not right. And you may be doing this, but, you know, blah, blah, blah, blah. You misquoted a scripture. You know what I've decided? God loves me. And I may not be where I need to be, but thank God I'm not where I used to be. I'm okay, and I'm making the journey. And I'm me, this is it, this is what you get. No pretense, no put on. I do some things right, I do some things wrong, but I'm happy. So once you receive Christ, there's a life that he wants you to live. Turn to the person next to you and say, get a life. Now, if you go with me for a minute to 1 Timothy chapter 5, 1 Timothy chapter 5, verse 6, it says, whereas she who lives in pleasure and self-gratification, giving herself up to luxury and self-indulgence, is dead even while she still lives. Now, I want to bring this out just for balance sake, because it's very important that we always teach the word in a balanced way. And I'm talking to you this weekend about loving yourself, but I don't mean for you to be in love with yourself. There's a difference. This scripture says plainly that the person who is self-centered and self-indulgent is basically no different than a walking dead person. In other words, they're walking around and they may be, their flesh may be enjoying everything that they're doing for themselves, and the flesh enjoys getting your own way, but the bottom line is you can get your own way and still be very miserable inside. Now, in order for real life to flow through you, in order for the life of God to flow through you, you must be a giver in every way. You must give compliments, you must give encouragement, you must give help, you pray for people who have needs that are way beyond what you could do. You give smiles. You don't criticize. You're not judgmental. You give people a break. You give them a little room to be themselves. You give money to help people. You buy things for people that don't have what you have. You support the preaching of the gospel. You just become a giver. Everything about you becomes a giver. Now, that's vital if we want to enjoy our lives, because God is a giver. When you are giving, you're more like God than any other time in your life. For God so loved the world that he gave.

0: He gave. And he gave his best. And he gave his all. And he gave it freely with no strings attached. And we must learn in our society today, and especially in the Christian culture, that our preaching to people is doing zero good if we're not going to walk in love. That is why the Bible said you must love the Lord your God with all your heart, soul, and mind. You must love your neighbor and you must love yourself. You start with receiving the love of God. You let that love heal you. As you receive that love, you begin to accept it and you begin to love yourself. Now you have something going on in here that you can give away. You cannot give away what you don't have. That's why it's just downright foolish to tell somebody to walk in love if they don't have love in them. I tried for so many years to obey the messages I heard in church about loving people, and I did not know what in the world was wrong with me because I wanted to be nicer. I wanted to love people. I didn't want to be angry and upset. I didn't want to be selfish and self-centered, but I was. And I knew I was saved. I knew that I would go to heaven if I died, but I did not know what my problem was. And it was more than one thing, but one of the things that was wrong with me was I didn't like myself, so I couldn't love anybody else. I didn't love me. But I was in love with myself. And what I mean by that is I was selfish and self-centered, and I was trying every way in the world to make myself happy, not realizing that the way to be happy was to give myself away. Is anybody home tonight? You got to give your life away. You got to give yourself away. You got to give your money away. You got to be a giver. Well, what about me? You don't have to worry. God will always take care of you. If you're a giver, you'll always have more than enough. You'll have joy unspeakable, the peace that passes understanding. Your social life will be radically awesome because everybody will want to be around you. Loneliness will be a total thing of the past for you. And you will so much enjoy the presence of God because now you're created in God's image, but until we become givers, we're not functioning like God. We need to get ourselves off our mind and we need to do it on purpose. And we have such bad habits that at first we're going to have to do it on purpose. So learn to love yourself, the person God created you to be, but don't be in love with yourself. Don't be selfish and self-indulgent. Selfishness stops up the well of life. It's like throwing dirt down a well. Giving gets the flow going. Now, I want to tell you a story. I'm going to tell you about a movie I saw, but this movie is kind of the crux of what I want to say here tonight. And I'll encourage you to get it and watch it if you'd like to. It's a movie called Five People You Will Meet in Heaven. Now, I'm just going to kind of tell the essence of it. It's been a while ago since I watched it, so I may not get every detail right, but you'll get the point. This movie is about a man who just felt like a general failure in life. He just felt like a total goof up, a mess up, a mistake, a do nothing, a know nothing, a go nowhere, a failure. He was on up in years by the time the movie started. Let's say he was maybe in his 60s or something, and he worked at an amusement park, and it was the last place in the world he wanted to work because his mom and dad had once owned the amusement park, and he always just felt like his dad just kind of wasted his life, and the last thing he ever wanted to do was be like his dad or do what his dad did. And so he had these big illustrious plans to get away from there and go have this other great life that he had planned for himself. But just some different things happened and he never was able to get away from there. And so his parents ended up dying. Somebody else bought the amusement park and he ended up working for these people and working at this amusement park literally all of his life. Well, he was very unhappy on the inside, but you might not have known it to be around him. He was actually a very nice man and helped a lot of people and was generous and would help different people that worked there that maybe were having financial troubles and things like that. But he just felt like a total, absolute failure. Well, something happened on one of the rides and a little girl was about to be killed and he actually, in the process of trying to save her, got killed himself and died and he went to heaven. But when he got there, of course, this being a movie, you know, it wasn't exactly along the lines of scripture. When he got there, he was told that he would meet five people in heaven, and that each one of these people that he would meet would be very important in helping him make a final decision that he had to make, which was, what did he want his heaven to be like? Everybody that went to heaven in this movie got to choose what they wanted their own heaven to look like and be like. So if you wanted your heaven to be a, you know, an island in Hawaii, you could live on the beach the rest of your life, you know, or if you wanted to, whatever, you know, whatever you, if you wanted to live on the mountains in the Swiss Alps, you could be there. You got to kind of just create your own existence. And so as the movie goes on, he meets these five people, and at first he didn't understand what was going on. And to be honest, it took me a while to understand it too. I almost turned it off twice because it was kind of slow moving. I'm like, this is really goofy. But then I kept thinking I needed to finish watching it. By the time I got to the end of it, it was one of those movies you think about for days and days and days because it had a real message in it. And so I don't remember the order, but first he met a man that he'd been in the Vietnam War with. And it turns out that he had saved this guy's life. And so this guy proceeds to tell him what all he'd meant to him and, you know, how because he'd saved his life, what he had gone on to do and all the different, you know, things. And then he met a little girl that when she was just like about 7 or 8 years old, he saw her in the street playing and a car was coming and he quick ran and grabbed her and got her out of the way and saved her life and then showed, you know, what she went on to do and how she wouldn't have been alive if it wouldn't have been for him. And so they go through, you know, these five different people, each one telling a story like that, and the emotions are mounting and you're beginning to get the point. And so
1: true joy and freedom comes from knowing we're totally loved and accepted by God. Although we'll never be perfect, we have right standing with God because of Jesus. Therefore, our confidence must be in Christ. Jeremiah 17:7 says, "Most blessed is the man who believes in, trusts in, and relies on the Lord, and whose hope and confidence the Lord is." By faith and our confidence in God, we can succeed at being all He wants us to be.
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0: Welcome to Everyday Moments with Joyce Meyer. How well do you know how to live a practical Christian life? Did you know it includes being humble in action and thought? The ability to live a practical life starts with you. Here's Joyce.
1: You know, I like to say about myself that I'm a how-to preacher or a how-to teacher of the Word of God. You know, I think that very often people, well-meaning people, tell us what to do, but they don't tell us the practicality of how to do it. And I believe it's very important that we are very practical with people and we share things with them that they can put into action in their everyday life. And you know, one of the ways that we can be like Christ is to let the same attitude and purpose and humble mind be in us, which was in Him. Well, what's some practical ways that I can urge you toward humility? Well, be quick to say, I'm sorry. Always give other people credit for the things that they do to help you. Don't be the kind of person that always has to be right. Receive correction from people. Just learn everything you can about humility and humble yourself, because it's one of the ways that you can really glorify God, and it will help you change.
0: To find more teaching from Joyce or to learn more about the outreach that the ministry is doing all over the world, just visit us at joycemeyer.org.

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Congratulations, you're in the right place, right time for a whole hour of the best in Christian country on Country Road with me, Malcolm Ryan.

Charlie Pride on Country Road, where we love to tell the story of Jesus and his redeeming love. In fact, if it wasn't for him, where would we be?

using metaphor with great effect, the Hinsons, singing a beautiful melody with an uplifting message of faith in the Lord Jesus Christ. Still talking of whom, here's Mac Wiseman with a tough question.

Does Jesus care? Max conclusion, yes he does. How about you? What do you think? Okay, so you might say, although I'm a believer, sometimes I wonder if God is listening, and if he really cares about me. Well, my friend, let me assure you that since God has promised he will never leave you nor forsake you, Hebrews 13 verse 5, he is definitely there for you. Oh, and of course, he really does love you. He loves you unconditionally and personally. In fact, since the Bible states God is love, 1 John 4 verse 16, it's clearly in his basic nature to love us. So when, for instance, we're feeling a bit down and the way ahead doesn't look too bright, please be assured that God is watching out for you. Here's Elvis.

In fact, even before we ask, our Lord knows what we need. So, no matter how we feel, we need to do a reality check and know that God is God and He

they were the Martins. And next up is Al Brumley Jr. and Lee Greenwood.

Jesus, he's the best friend we can have. So when you're facing a challenging situation and you're not sure what to do, share your thoughts and feelings with him and ask for his help.

And keeping it country, let's have three sprightly contributions looking forward to heaven. Commencing with a duet from George Jones and Tammy Wynette.

Just a little old reminder that I'm Malcolm Ryan. This is Country Road, and we're on Branch FM. You may well applaud.

Well, they all seemed to be enjoying themselves, didn't they? A fast-paced toe-tapper called Bluegrass Breakdown, featuring the adept playing of Ricky Skeggs, Marty Stewart, and Del McCoury. So, Southern Brothers, just remind us who wrote the gospel and who's going to return in clouds of glory.

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So sang Susan Ashton. Yep, stick with the Lord Jesus and he'll see you all right. The Tally Trio to confirm that.

Well, I'm thoroughly enjoying all the inspiring sounds we're hearing. And I hope you are too. Then next up, it's the Triumphant Quartet to confirm what every true child of God believes.

And if you declare with your mouth Jesus is Lord and believe in your heart that God raised him from the dead, you will be saved. For it is with your heart that you believe and are justified, and it is with your mouth that you profess your faith and are saved. Romans 10, verses 9 and 10.

Johnny Cash. So, how about we conclude the proceedings with a bluegrass-styled happy song, courtesy of the Crabb family.

That was fun, wasn't it? And why not? More good stuff next time. And until then, from me, Malcolm Ryan, may the Lord bless you lots.

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1: Here we are once again on another musical extravaganza with Life Stories Worldwide Radio. My name is Georgie Collins. I'll be taking you through some great country music, some Christian music. We'll have some life stories. And we'll also have Word from the Bible and also Word from the Week from Ron Paddy in Ireland. So hope you can stay with us here on Life Stories Worldwide Radio. 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Here is the country worship band and a song called God Loves Country Music.

0: The Bible says,
1: "There was a man of the Pharisees named Nicodemus, a ruler of the Jews. The same came to Jesus by night and said unto him, Rabbi, we know that thou art a teacher come from God, for no man can do these miracles that thou doest except God be with him. Jesus answered and said unto him, Verily, verily, I say unto thee, except a man be born again, he cannot see the kingdom of God. Nicodemus saith unto him, How can a man be born when he is old? Can he enter the second time into his mother's womb and be born? Jesus answered, Verily, verily, I say unto thee, except a man be born of water and of the Spirit, he cannot enter into the kingdom of God. That which is born of the flesh is flesh, and that which is born of the Spirit is spirit. Marvel not that I said unto thee, Ye must be born again. The wind bloweth where it listeth, and thou hearest the sound thereof, but canst not tell whence it cometh, and whither it goeth. So is every one that is born of the Spirit. Nicodemus answered and said unto him, How can these things be?
2: There you have it, straight from the King James Bible, the Christian Bible, which says, God so loved the world that he gave his only begotten Son, that whosoever believeth in him should not perish, but have eternal life.

0: Anointed the Family there with two great songs, one called God, Soul of the World, reflecting what John 3:16 says, and followed by Because Jesus is with Me. 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My name is Georgie Collins, and coming up next we have part two of AJ Stansfield and her life story. So stay tuned. Today on Life Stories Worldwide Radio, we're speaking to AJ Stansfield, a young lady from Newcastle upon Tyne. Although at a very young age she started on drugs, struggled for quite a bit in her life, and then she found Jesus and her life completely changed. So let's have a listen to what AJ has to tell us today. Wow. So in all this depression, did you have counselling, or did you know, how did you get through it?
1: Sorry, I've got a proper dead leg. Sorry. So basically what happened is I did try counselling, but it didn't work. Like, I didn't enjoy it. I didn't feel connected to the person. Like, I could talk to them. And so what I would often do as well, especially being around abuse and stuff, you kind of just have to, like, deal with it inside, and you don't tell anyone about it. And so that's kind of what I used to do. And this is the problem that I had with, like, my stubbornness, where it was like, if I was going through something, no one knew about it. Like, I was very stubborn. Like, that's it. Like, I'm okay. Like, if someone asked this, like, oh, are you okay? I'd be like, yeah, I'm fine. But I knew I wasn't fine, but I'd just say it. So that was kind of my personality of who I was. So, yeah, counselling didn't work. But I think the best thing that I went through was healing with God, where, like, he healed us of my past. And I went through, like, a wilderness season, like Jesus did, where it was literally just me and God for a while. And I'd not went to church yet or anything. It was literally just me and God. And just understanding his voice, understanding who he is, his character, reading scripture all the time, praying all the time. And just sort of God, yeah, I would say he was the person who healed me.
0: And before this happened to you, of course, and you heard the voice and you said, go to church, go to church. Did you have any inputs? Did you get any RE in school, or did anybody tell you about Jesus, or did you go to church previously with your grandma or granddad?
1: Absolutely not. I'd never ever been to church. I didn't know anything about church. I don't even think anyone talked about church. Like, obviously we'd have history and stuff, and I remember in school we'd talk about the Egyptians, but I never ever heard anything biblical in school. And so, yeah, literally nothing, honestly nothing. And I didn't even know that my mom was a Christian or anything, that she used to be one.
0: So out of the blue, then you got this thought, go to church, go to church. So you went to the Hillsong Church. Is that the one up on Westmoreland Road, was it? At the top of the hill?
1: Westgate.
0: Oh, Westgate Road, sorry. Yeah, Westgate Road, yeah.
1: Yeah,
0: yeah,
1: yeah, so, that was Westgate.
0: What was that experience like for you for the first time going to church?
1: It was difficult because I'd never ever been in an environment like this before. And another thing is that in Hillsong there was a lot of young people. There's not really old people, there's a lot of young people.
0: And thank you very much.
1: So I didn't know, obviously I didn't know anyone. I made this one friend who was really nice. Who I spoke to. But another thing with Hillsong as well, personally, like what I've experienced, it's very sort of cliquey. So all the people that they know, they just hang out with, and any new people kind of just get left out in the cold, because they're just still talking to the people that they know. So yeah, that's kind of what I experienced.
0: But how did you find it as a first time going to church? What was, you know, what was your impression of it?
1: Well, there was a lot of there was a lot of light, like there was a lot of like stage presence and stuff.
0: Mm-hmm.
1: So I was like, oh, this kind of like, I'd been to loads of concerts as well. Like I'd been to loads of concerts throughout my time. It kind of just felt like a concert until obviously someone came on and stuff. And I remember I remember sort of receiving the word. But another thing is that like I don't know what was going on with my like mind most of the time, but I feel like I would just get a lot of internal thoughts where I couldn't even focus on the preaching. Mm-hmm. I couldn't even focus on the church itself because I would like be in my own head in my mind. So I'm not sure, but I did go there for a few months, and then obviously, yeah.
0: My daughter was one of those young people in that church actually, at that time. So can you recall the exact time then or date that you actually, look, I'm going to decide now I'm going to follow Jesus. Can you recall that particular moment in your life?
1: Yeah, so it obviously wasn't when I was 16 when I got baptized because mm-hmm. I felt really condemned and I ended up leaving the church and got way worse.
0: Mm-hmm.
1: So I wasn't born again then. I was born again when it was that moment in my room in the lockdown. I don't know the exact date.
0: Mm-hmm.
1: It's a bit of a blur to me, but it was that day when I was just like, that's it, I forgive myself, God, I forgive myself. I felt my sins lift off my shoulders, like I felt weightless. Like the best way I can describe it is I came out of the presence of God and I was just like, oh my gosh, like, I don't feel anything, like there's just nothing spiritually there anymore, and that's weighing me down. Unforgiveness, pain, whatever. And yeah, so after this I just gave my life to God. I gave my life to God in that moment, and then I'm just reading scripture all the time, and I would consider myself born again because I went back down to Middlesbrough and I told my boyfriend at the time, like, you know, nothing until marriage and all this stuff, and I was very adamant about that, and I didn't do anything with him, and I was just very much like, no, I've had this encounter with God, he's changed my life, da da da. He thought I was crazy. He thought I needed to be in a mental hospital. He was atheist, and he was like, you're crazy. This has not happened. I was like, it has. So, I would consider myself born again then. But obviously, I'd just been going through loads of grief because mm-hmm. of what happened with my granddad.
2: This is Life Stories Worldwide, where we bring you real life stories.
1: So,
0: Tell us how you ended up in Middlesbrough, because not many people want to go to Middlesbrough, to be honest with you.
1: It was literally like a date nap, honestly. And it's so crazy because I ended up going on holiday to Devon with like some friends of my past, and they're not friends now, but in the past. And it was when I was coming, and they convinced me to get this date nap for some reason, like when we were in Wetherspoons drinking, and I was like, okay, I'll download it, whatever. And then it just was so random, but it was like when we were coming back up to Newcastle, we stopped in Middlesbrough, and so I'm sitting in the coach station, and I'm like, oh, you know what it is? I'm just going to check this date nap and just sort of swipe and stuff. And then, yeah, that's literally how I met him. I wouldn't have even met him if I didn't look on the app in Middlesbrough.
0: So you ended up living in Middlesbrough for a while anyway. What was that experience like, living in Middlesbrough?
1: Oh, my gosh. That was crazy, you know, because, like, it was a lockdown. So everything was just crazy anyway because, you know, there was hardly anyone around. There's hardly anyone out. But I was in college at the time, so I was doing my college course like online, and I remember like doing, because I was doing photography, so photography is pretty easy course to do like when you're not in college.
0: Mm-hmm.
1: But they gave us like different tasks, like, okay, you need to be taking pictures out and do this and did it. So I would mm-hmm. go out and I'd do all this stuff, And my boyfriend was an electrician, so he was working every single day. So we'd only see each other when he would come in on the night time. It was just very intense because me and his mother didn't get on. So it was just really, it was like walking on eggshells around the house all the time. Like it was, yeah, I don't recommend it to anyone.
0: But eventually, you had this experience where you said you met Jesus and you met God, and your life. Tell us how your life changed then, and how things changed all around for you.
1: So obviously, Jesus says when you come to Him, you're a new creation. All things have passed away. Behold, everything has become new, and that's what happened. But the one way I would say is that like the spiritual change happens on the inside, and then it reflects on the outside. And that's what happened with me, where it was over, like, I was born again in my room, and I gave life to Jesus, but I still hadn't let go of my past.
0: Right.
1: And so it was over those few months where, like, slowly, like, the drinking left. The drinking didn't leave first. It was the weed, the smoking, that left first. I put that all in the bin. I never looked back, because God was convicting me to get rid of it, and that witchcraft and all that stuff. Then it was my piercings. So my piercings came out. I chucked all my piercings away. Then it was my gothy outfits, where God was like, right, it's time to get rid of all your gothy outfits. So I literally just took them all off. I put them in the bins outside. I never went back to them. They ended up leaving and going in the bins. And then it was drinking. And it's so funny because, like, my mom's husband, he was like a proper addict for drinking. He was alcoholic, he's an alcoholic, and he's been sober 10 years now. But he came, it was so funny because he came in my room and he was like, oh, I hear that your mom said you've stopped drinking now. And I was like, yeah. He's like, oh yeah, shua, everyone always says that, and they're gonna be out the next weekend. And then I was like, do you want to bet? Because Jesus has literally changed this. I was like, come in the kitchen with us now. I literally just poured all of the like gin bottles and like vodka bottles that were in my room in the sink. And he was like, I was like, do you believe us now? And he was like, yeah, okay. He was like, I believe you. So yeah, we went like that. That's what happened.
0: So when you finally became born again and you really changed, how did that make you feel? Did you have, you talked about having an identity in Christ.
1: Yeah, so obviously my identity became a child of God. Before, I wasn't a child of God. I didn't know that I had a creator. I didn't know that He created me in my mother's womb and that I've got a purpose. Because often what I would always go through, especially when I was a goth, is like, life is meaningless. Do you know what I mean? Like, there's no purpose. There's nothing. I was an atheist. Do you know what I mean? I didn't believe in a higher being or anything. But I always used to say things happen for a reason. And I don't know where that came from, but I always used to say that, even though I was an atheist. And so this is just who I was. And my identity was in myself. Whereas now, like, my identity is in Christ. It's not in me. It's in His strength. The joy of the Lord is my strength. Yeah, Jesus just met me and He changed me on the inside. And like, I've got joy now. I never used to have joy, and I'm not stubborn anymore. I don't self-sabotage. I used to be a big self-sabotager where I was like, I don't feel like I deserve anything good, so I'm going to self-sabotage it before it gets good. I don't do that now. I'm like vulnerable in who I am. I'm not cold anymore. Like I say, I had a heart of stone, and God gave me a heart of flesh. So that's the best way to describe it, just being joyful, being actually happy, because I never used to be, I was never happy. That's probably me.
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0: So you mentioned there about, what was it, self, what was it, the word's going out of my head. You were stopping things. And what was the word you used?
1: Self-sabotage. Yeah.
0: Well, what exactly would you mean by self-sabotage?
1: So it was like, so one thing that I always used to do is like, say for instance I was in a relationship or whatever, if like things weren't going my way, I'd just be like, that I'm just gonna break up with you. Or I'd be in a sense of, it's hard to, I think it's hard to explain what self-sabotage means. I think it's like you test. I'm always testing. I was always testing, like I could never let someone just like, okay, you're here for me and I trust you. Like I just didn't trust people, and so I would always test them. And I think it came from abandonment issues. It was like, well, no, like my dad left this person left this, like you're gonna leave me, so I'm just gonna test you and test you and test you to see if like you're still not gonna go. And I would push people away. That's probably the best way to describe what self-sabotage is. So yeah, that's like,
0: yeah, excellent. So how did this new AJ, how did this impact the family as a whole, like your mother and your brother and that? What was the impact there?
1: So my brother, he was an atheist. He just thought I was crazy as well. He was the same as my ex, he just thought I was crazy. But my mother, she ended up coming back to church because of me. So that obviously like changed her, and she came back to God. She gave her life to Jesus.
0: Wow.
1: She'd stopped sleeping with her boyfriend at the time. Now it's her husband. And so she had a radical change, and she didn't realize that she wasn't healed either, of like her trauma and things she'd went through when she was young. And so God took her through Celebrate Recovery, and she did like that for like maybe 6 or 7 months, and she like healed from her abuse and all of these things. That affected her. And then my grandma was a backslidden Christian as well, and it's because of church hurt when she was sort of a Christian back in the 90s. And so she ended up coming back to church because of everything. And so now she's a Christian, and it's so funny because it all happened at the same time. It was like her boyfriend, who she was sleeping with, she was like, no, I'm waiting until marriage now, and she stopped doing it as well. So it's like God just moved through like all three of the women.
0: So a massive change. And did the brothers still think you're crazy?
1: So he's a bit calmer now. He's calmed down a lot more from where he was, but he doesn't believe. He's very much on the side of what's the word? Like, oh, you know, Christianity's patriarchy and all this stuff, kind of thing. So, yeah.
0: And so do you share your faith with a lot of people now these days?
1: Well, yeah, because I evangelize on the streets. I'm always telling people my testimony, and I'm saying, look, like, I know what the world offers, and it doesn't offer anything. It's empty. And like, I'll say, like, you know, Jesus says, if you love the world, the love of the Father is not in you. Because all that comes out of the world is the lust of the flesh, the lust of the eyes. And so I'm always quoting scripture on the mic. So I have like a mic. And then sometimes I'll do one-on-one as well. And I've got my testimony tracks printed out.

0: testimony tracks and all over, because he's got connections. So he did that all over the UK and just different places in America and stuff. And then obviously I just give it to him. It's like God will just put on my heart, okay, I want you to put 20 in your bag today. So I'll put 20 in, and then God will just lead us on my heart who I'm meant to give it to, who I'm meant to minister to, and so forth and so forth. So yeah, definitely evangelize, 100%. Like Jesus says, preach the gospel to all creation.
1: Well, I've done some evangelism in Newcastle and Sunderland, and you know, found very little interest. Do you find people are interested in what you have to say, or do they stop and talk to you, or do you get abused?
0: There's so many times where I've been abused, or like I've been spat in the face. People spit in my face. One time I was evangelizing, and we had this like big we had like a big cross, and it was Halloween night, and they were trying to set the cross on fire. It's so crazy as well, because spiritual warfare says in Ephesians 6, we don't fight flesh and blood, but fight the principalities of darkness, evil spirits, and wicked high heavenly places. And so that's what was. Like, you see that when you evangelize on the street and you're preaching about Jesus and you're talking about sin, people get really, really, really angry. And so I remember preaching on this night, and there was this group of goths, bearing in mind, which is hilarious, but there was a group of goths in the monument, and they just start like putting the music up really high about the song Highway to Hell. And so I'm just like, wow, this is crazy. The spiritual warfare is mad. So I've had like loads of crazy things. It was one time in Birmingham. Oh my gosh, it was crazy. But me and my friend, we go in the car, and God puts on our heart to go to Birmingham. I'd never been to Birmingham before. I didn't know that like this is where loads of Muslims were or anything like this. I had no idea. And it's so funny, because when we were in the car, like God can speak through anything. And on the front of this van, it said like the storm. And then I was joking to my friend, going, haha, like God's saying we're going to bring the storm today. Do you know what I mean? Like to Birmingham. And so we get in Birmingham. And then God, it says in scripture, if you hear a voice, say go to the left or go to the right, like heed to the voice. And I didn't know Birmingham anything. I didn't know how to get there. And the map stopped working. And so God was like, just go off the Holy Spirit. So anyway, we're walking like down all of these different ways where God's telling me to go. And then we're getting the city center of Birmingham next to the Bull Ring. Again, I didn't know where we were going. And so what happens is God's like, right, I want you to stop here. And so we're like, right, okay. So we'll set up everything and we're preaching the gospel. And then this Muslim comes out of nowhere, and he brings like the speaker, and he's putting it up really loud, all about the Quran and how the Quran is real and like Jesus is not and he's false and all this stuff. And then he goes away and he comes back and he's got like loads and loads of poles. And we're like, what are you doing with all these poles? And what ends up happening is he starts putting all his poles together, and he like puts his whole Quran tent up, and he starts like putting Qurans on, and like people are coming up in that. And then it's just getting worse and worse, because we're spreading the love of Jesus. And honestly, God is so good, because in situations like this, like he wants to get the glory and he wants to show the comparison between the two. So we are saying Jesus loves you, Jesus loves you. Ends up what happening is this Muslim, like he ends up calling all his friends. All of these Muslims come out. It was like literally 200 Muslims and two Christians just preaching. And then there's just all this mad stuff going on. They're getting rowdy and crazy. They're like putting like gun signs up to her face like that. And they've got like balaclavas on, and they're just circling around us. And it's just crazy. And then there's loads of the public, because the public are like, what's going on? So then all this public comes in. They are like, oh, you're like saying really nasty things about us. And we're just going, Jesus loves you, God loves you. And the public are saying the comparison. And then what ends up happening is the police are here now, because the crowd is so humongous, it's that crazy. And then there's loads of debates going on, where there's Christians coming out of nowhere and they're debating Muslims on the other microphone. And so there's this massive thing going on. And the police, right, they are just

0: stand in there, they're chilling. And then there's this one Muslim who is like piping up, and I'm praying the whole time. I'm like, God, can you just take all these Muslims away? Like, because it's getting too much now. And we were there for like maybe an hour and a half, 2 hours. And yeah, so they are just getting angrier and angrier. And this one Muslim, he's piping up more and more and more and more. And this police officer's like, that's it, we've had enough. So he just puts him down, he arrests him. So he gets arrested. He's like walking away, and as he's walking away arrested, all the Muslims like follow him, like these 200 Muslims just follow him. And like, as I was praying to God to take them all away, but I didn't know how. And then they're like, yeah, Muslims being arrested against Jesus. And they've got their phones out, and they're like videoing it as they're going away. And then literally it's just left with all the Christians, all the public. And then it's so crazy, right? Because God specifically told me to be sitting like at that place. Mm-hmm. I didn't know why. That Muslim was getting at the one who was put his Quran stuff up. He came over to it and he was really angry, and he was like, "Why are you in this place? Why are you in this place?" And I was like, "What is your problem? Why you got such a problem?" I found out off the police officer that he was in that space for 10 years with his Quran tent, and God told us to go in his spot. And I was like, I didn't even know that was the thing. So I was like, God, you're hilarious. And when obviously we're seeing the storm, God wasn't saying we're going to bring the storm. He was saying you're going into the storm. Oh my God, you're so funny. Like, you've got such a sense of humor, God, you know.
1: Yeah. Or to be young again, I'd love to be doing that myself. Now, AJ, you seem to bring the storm wherever you go at the moment. What are your plans and ambitions for the future?
0: Yeah, so obviously I would really, really love, like, I've just got a normal sort of 9-to-5 job now, but I would really love to have a ministry, and I currently do it a bit. Like, I have a YouTube channel which is called Bold for Christ. And it's basically doing interviews with people on the streets about just telling them about the love of Jesus, telling them about sin, telling them about repentance, all this stuff. And I've had like quite a few lovely, really lovely encounters, but because obviously I work, I'm not able to upload like all of the time. But I want to be able to get to a place where I can like upload all the time, and I can do it as a full-time ministry and have an evangelism ministry for young people. That's my aspiration and my dream, like my God dream.
1: Brilliant. Now, you've barely lived your life just yet. I mean, 23 years of age. You have made some bad decisions and some good decisions. But for you, what was the best decision you ever made?
0: Giving my life to Jesus.
1: Well, AJ, it's been fantastic talking to you. I love your enthusiasm, and I hope it rubs off on everybody that you meet. So thank you very much for speaking to us, Albert. 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

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Here we have Daryl Mansfield and Can't Do Nothing Without Jesus.

There you have Vince Gill and How Great Thou Art. Well, we've come to the end of the program, and we're going to finish off with the great artist himself, Don Francisco, and a lovely story about Joe. Tune in again next week for some more great music. Until then, stay safe and be good.

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0: Welcome to Gospel Truth with Andrew Womack, a teaching ministry emphasizing God's unconditional love and grace. This special teaching on the true gospel was recorded at the 2012 Grace and Faith Conference in the UK. And now here's Andrew.
1: This is the only way to have peace with God is to be justified by faith. If you are justified by your own effort, you'll never have peace. You'll never have joy. You'll never have contentment. And this is where most of the body of Christ lives today. They are still trying to produce everything by themselves instead of being the bride and receiving the seed and bearing fruit. And so this is what he's talking about. And he says that we have, in verse 2, that we have access into this grace through faith. I've been talking about grace, sharing that it is the gospel. Every one of our speakers have been talking about grace and the goodness of God. But the only way you can access grace is through faith. This word for access in verse 2 is the exact same word that we get our English word admission from. You have to pay an admission. What is it that gets you into the movie, that gets you in to partake of grace? It's faith. Faith is how you access God's grace. You aren't saved by grace alone. You're saved by grace through faith. You have to put faith in what God has done. And then I thought of this verse in verse 8 as Dwayne was talking about how he started in grace and got born again, but then he got into all of these works and for 15 years was struggling. And he thought that God loved him more before he got saved than after he got saved. That's exactly what Paul is dealing with right here. In verse 8, it says, "For God commended his love toward us, and that while we were yet sinners, Christ died for us." Many people will take that verse out of context and minister grace to a lost person and tell them that God loves you, God commended his love towards you. But then let them get saved, and all of a sudden, all of this law, all of these regulations, and if you don't do these things, God won't accept you. But if you take it in context, verse 8 isn't the point. Verse 9 is the point. He's making a contrast, and this is just a statement on the way to his contrast. What he's saying is that if God loved you so much that he extended his love towards you, in that while you were yet a sinner and he died for you, then verse 9 is the point. Much more then, being now justified by faith, we shall be saved from wrath through him. So the point isn't that God commended his love towards sinners, even though that's a true statement. The point is that if you accepted that God loved you while you were a sinner, much more does he love you now. It shouldn't be like Dwayne was testifying, that you get saved and then you start coming under all this condemnation. It ought to be just the opposite. If you could accept that God loved you and died for you when you hadn't done anything for him, you weren't living holy, much more now that we're born again should we experience the love of God. And yet most people go through what's, I've even heard it called, a honeymoon period, where you go through this wonderful relationship when you first get saved. And then you go to church and you start having all these laws heaped on you, and you go through the terrible 2 years and all of this stuff. And it ought to be just the opposite. It ought to get sweeter every day. It ought to get better. And if we would continue in grace, it would. But the problem is that we start in grace and then we get into works and all of our performance. And that's where all of these problems come. And so anyway, the fifth chapter is just powerful. Again, I got to skip some of this or I'll never get to the sixth chapter. Let me just go down to Romans chapter 5. And in verse 20, it says, "Moreover, the law entered that the offense might abound. But where sin did abound, where sin abounded, grace did much more abound." The law was given to make our sin exceedingly sinful, is what Romans chapter 7 says, so that we would see that I can't save myself. I'm impossible of saving myself. You'd give up on self-salvation and you'd throw yourself on the mercy of God and receive salvation as a gift instead of a payment for some holiness or goodness on your own. So the law was given to make sin abound. It wasn't given to make you overcome sin. It was actually given to help sin overcome you. And then it says, but where sin abounded, grace did much more abound. And look at this in verse 21, that as sin hath reigned unto death, even so might grace reign through righteousness unto eternal life by Jesus Christ our Lord. Man, those are awesome statements. A person who is trying to relate to God based on your own goodness, sin abounds. Sin reigns in that situation. If it's just you trying to overcome sin, sin will beat you every single time. You cannot overcome sin on your own. You have to have a Savior. And so if you are living under a performance mentality, then sin is going to reign. Sin is going to be king. Sin will dominate you. But if you access the grace of God through faith, then it says that in the same way that sin reigned unto death, even so might grace reign through righteousness unto eternal life by Jesus Christ our Lord. And again, if you're talking to the religious person and you're talking about that grace reigns, man, this is just offensive, because you're telling people that you don't have to observe all of these rituals and do these things in order to be accepted with God. And it's very offensive. So Paul begins the sixth chapter, and here's what I was wanting to get to. He'd been preaching on grace all of this time, and then he begins the sixth chapter with a question. And he says, what shall we say then to these things? Shall we continue in sin that grace may abound? And his answer is in verse 2, God forbid. In the Greek, that's as close to profanity, invoking some kind of damnation, as you can get without using profanity. Matter of fact, there's one translation that says, well, I'm not even going to say it, but it's pretty bad. Shall we continue in sin? Knows what he's saying. Amen. This is not what he's saying, but here's my point. If you never have this question, if nobody ever says, are you just saying that it's based on what Jesus did, it's not based on you, you don't have to be holy, you don't have to earn this, are you just saying that I can go live in sin? Are you saying it doesn't matter if we sin? If that question never comes up, then you haven't heard the same gospel that the Apostle Paul preached. Because when Paul preached, this is a question that came up. It comes up twice in Romans chapter 6. There's a total of four times in Paul's writings that he says this same thing. If you truly preach grace, this is a logical question. Well, then if God's forgiven all of my sin, even past, present, and future sin, which that's a whole other teaching, but I got a great teaching on that. But if God has already forgiven all of our sin, if sin has been wiped out, well, then can we just go live in sin? The answer is absolutely not. No, that's not what I'm saying. But I'm saying unless somebody preaches grace that strong, and unless that question comes up, then you haven't heard the same gospel that the Apostle Paul has preached. And did you know that most of us, or let me say many of us in here, go to churches that nobody would ever ask that question. Many of you sit under preaching that nobody's ever going to say, are you just saying that we can live in sin? No, that's not what Paul's saying. That's not what I'm saying. But I'm saying that unless that question comes up, you aren't hearing the true gospel. The true gospel should so minimize sin and so make it a paid for, done thing, over with thing, that it should raise the question, are you just saying that we could go live in sin? Absolutely not. But that is a logical thought, because sin has been gutted. The power of sin has been removed, and sin is no longer reigning over us. Sin should not be your focus. Most Christians, when you approach the Lord, it's all about, oh God, I come before you so humbly. Oh God, I'm not worthy. Oh God, I've sinned. And you feel like you got to mention all of your sins, and you just do it real quickly. If you'll do it, maybe God won't mention them. And so the average person's life revolves around sin, repenting of what you've done, a sin consciousness, prayer to help you to overcome some sin. And if you're really spiritual, then your whole prayer life is praying for other people over their sin. But that's what most Christians' life revolves around. And yet, I don't think that that ought to be very much of our relationship at all. If you do have sin, you ought to confess it and turn from it. But it shouldn't be the focal point. We should have no more conscience of sin. Hebrews chapter 10, verse 2. And so he says, what am I saying? Can we live in sin? And he gives two reasons here in Romans chapter 6 for you to not live in sin. The very first reason is in verse 2, he says, God forbid, how shall we that are dead to sin live any longer therein? The first reason you don't live in sin is because you are dead to sin. And did you know that this causes a lot of confusion to people? Because by observation, they can think, I'm not dead to sin. I can sin with the best of them. Amen. I can commit sin. It seems like it's just nearly my nature. And you hear a lot of Christians come up and teach that you've got this old nature that drives you to sin. And they incorrectly, I believe, interpret Romans chapter 7 to talk about that you've got this sin nature that is compelling you to sin. Before you get born again, we all had a sin nature. Ephesians chapter 2 talks about that we were by nature the children of wrath, even as others, that we had a spirit of disobedience working in us. And Satan was absolutely our God, it says in John chapter 4, verse 44. We are of our father, the devil, and on you could go with scriptures. Before you get born again, we have a spirit that was separated from God and was dead in trespasses and sin. But you know, the word dead here in the Bible is not talking about like ceasing to exist. When Adam and Eve died, they didn't cease to exist. He said, in the day you eat of the fruit, you will surely die. They didn't quit living. They didn't cease to exist. They still were alive and they still had a spirit. Their spirit wasn't dead within them, but it was separated from God is what this is talking about. In the Bible, death is talking about separation.
0: That's all the time we have for today, but be sure and tune in again as Andrew continues to teach on the true gospel.
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0: It's good to be with you again as we continue with our theme for this week, From Curse to Blessing, a theme that has the power to change the whole destiny of your life. In my talk yesterday, I explained that if there is some curse over your life, of which you've now become aware, you need to take the following four steps. Recognize, repent, renounce, resist. First of all, recognize the true nature of your problem, and if possible, the source or the cause of the curse, how it originally came in. Second, repent of anything done by you or those connected with you which originally exposed you or them to the curse. Third, renounce. Take your stand against it and say, from now on, it's no longer mine. Jesus was made a curse that I might receive the blessing. It doesn't belong to me. I don't own it. I will not lay claim to it. And fourth, resist. Take your stand against Satan and his power in the name of the Lord and just refuse to let him have any place in your life any longer. Let me say those four words again because they're important. Recognize, repent, renounce, resist. Now once you've done this, you're ready to come to God and to claim your release by a very specific prayer. Today I'm going to explain to you the form of prayer that you need to use. I'm going to state a number of different requirements which your prayer needs to fulfill in order to be thoroughly in line with God and with what He expects of you. I'll state these requirements in order. First of all, your faith must be based on God's Word. Therefore, establish a clear scriptural basis in the Word of God for the prayer you're going to pray. Now I'll give you some very powerful scriptures which provide you with this basis in God's Word. First of all, the one we've been quoting all along, but let's quote it again. Galatians 3:13 and 14. Christ has redeemed us from the curse of the law, having become a curse for us, for it is written, cursed is everyone who hangs on a tree, that the blessing of Abraham might come upon the Gentiles in Christ Jesus. Christ was made a curse on the cross, and by that He's redeemed us, He's brought us back from the curse, that we might receive the blessing. Then Ephesians 1:7, in Him, Jesus, we have redemption through His blood, the forgiveness of sins, according to the riches of His grace. We see there that this redemption comes through the blood of Jesus, and it goes with having our sins forgiven. Through the blood of Jesus, we can have our sins forgiven and be bought back out of the hand of the devil, redeemed from the curse. Then Colossians 1:13 and 14. For God delivered us from the domain of darkness and transferred us to the kingdom of His Son, in whom we have redemption, the forgiveness of sins. Through our faith in Jesus and His sacrificial death, God has delivered us from the domain of darkness. Notice that word domain in the original Greek, it's authority. That's Satan's kingdom. Satan has authority over the disobedient, the unbelieving, the unsaved. But through Jesus, God has delivered us from that domain of darkness and transferred us into the kingdom of the Son of His love, in whom we have redemption. Note that key word, redemption. We have been bought back. We're no longer under the power of the curse because of the redeeming death and the shed blood of Jesus Christ. And then in 1 John 3:8, for this purpose the Son of God was manifested, that He might destroy the works of the devil. That's a wonderful scripture. Why did Jesus come? To destroy the works of the devil. And that includes the curse. And then again, Luke 10:19. Behold, Jesus says to His disciples, I give you the authority to trample on serpents and scorpions and over all the power of the enemy, and nothing shall by any means hurt you. Satan has power, but Jesus has given us power over the power of Satan. And because of that, nothing shall by any means hurt us. All right, that's a wonderful series of scriptures on which to base your faith. Once you've based your faith on those scriptures and their truth and grasped them as realities for yourself, the next thing you need to do is confess your faith in Christ. because Hebrews 3:1 says Jesus is the high priest of our confession. It's our confessing of faith in Jesus that releases him to operate in the supernatural realm on our behalf as our high priest. If we do not make a confession, we do not release him to operate on our behalf. No confession, no high priest. But when you make the right confession, then he serves as your high priest. The third thing you need to do is commit yourself to obedience. You remember what I said? The blessings come to those who hear and obey the voice of God. So once you're released from the curse, in order to remain free from the curse, you have to commit yourself to hear and obey the voice of God. Now, you don't rely on your own efforts, your own righteousness, but when you make the commitment in faith, that releases the grace of God in your life, enabling you to do what you've committed yourself to do in faith. So commit yourself to obedience. Fourthly, you need to confess any known sins by yourself or your ancestors. Now, why do I say your ancestors? Because it may be that it was the sin of your ancestors that exposed you as one of their descendants to the curse. Now, you do not bear the guilt of their sins, but you do suffer the consequences of their sins. I think I need to say that again. You don't bear the guilt, but you do suffer the consequences, which in this case is the curse. So in order to escape from the curse, you need to deal with the sin that exposed you or your ancestors to the curse. You do that by confessing and asking God to forgive and to blot that sin out. Proverbs 28:13 says, "He who covers his sins will not prosper, but whoever confesses and forsakes them will have mercy." So if you cover up sin, you won't prosper, you won't be blessed. But if you confess and forsake, and that's important, not just to confess, but to forsake, to turn from your sin, then you will have God's mercy, redemption from the curse. The fifth thing you need to do is forgive all other persons. Jesus said in Mark 11:25, "Whenever you stand praying, forgive if you have anything against anyone, so that your Father also who is in heaven may forgive you your transgressions." That's very important. Jesus makes it clear that if we hold unforgiveness and bitterness and resentment in our hearts when we pray, that will be a barrier to the answer to our prayer. It will keep us under the curse. So by a decision of our will, when we pray, we have to lay down any kind of resentment or bitterness or unforgiveness against any person. And in the measure in which we forgive others, God forgives us. If we want total forgiveness from God, we have to offer total forgiveness to us. It's not really being super spiritual. I call it enlightened self-interest to forgive other people. The sixth thing you have to do is renounce all contact with the occult or secret societies by yourself or your ancestors for the same reason as I've already stated, and get rid of all contact objects. Anything that in any way is associated with the occult, you have to get it out of your presence, out of your house. You have to be totally separated from it. You need to destroy it. Listen to what Moses said to Israel in Deuteronomy 7, verses 25 and 26, about idols and things like that. "You shall burn the carved images of their gods with fire. You shall not covet the silver or gold that is on them, nor take it for yourselves, lest you be snared by it. For it is an abomination to the Lord. Nor shall you bring an abomination into your house, lest you be doomed to destruction like it. But you shall utterly detest it and utterly abhor it, for it is an accursed thing." If you bring an accursed thing into your house, that brings the curse on you. You cannot expect deliverance from the curse if you keep any kind of accursed thing in your house. Any idol, any image, any charm, anything that's superstition, any horseshoe upside down, all those things. You've got to get rid of them if you want to be released from the curse. The seventh thing you have to do is release yourself in the name of Jesus. Let me give you two scriptures. Joel 2:32, "And it shall come to pass that whoever shall call on the name of the Lord shall be delivered." If you call on the name of the Lord Jesus Christ, you will be delivered. Make sure of that. And then in Matthew 18:18, Jesus said, "Assuredly I say to you, Whatever you bind on earth will be bound on heaven. Whatever you loose on earth will be loosed in heaven. So that gives you authority when you meet the conditions to loose yourself on earth. And when you do it on earth, you're loosed in heaven. Let me very, very quickly cover those points again. First of all, your whole operation must be based on faith in God's word. Second, you must confess your faith in Christ. Third, you must commit yourself to obedience. Fourth, you must confess any known sins by yourself or your ancestors. Fifth, you must forgive all other persons. Sixth, you must renounce all contact with the occult or secret societies and get rid of all contact objects. Seventh, you may then release yourself in the name of Jesus from the curse. Now, if your prayer covers all these points, then you can have the assurance that you have fulfilled God's requirements. You can trust in God's mercy, faithfulness, and power.
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0: He who dwells in the shelter of the Most High will rest in the shadow of the Almighty. Of the opening verse of Psalm 91, a great favourite of many of our listeners, I'm sure, Colin.
1: Oh, another wonderful psalm. Yeah, I mean, I can't help it. There are just so many wonderful, wonderful psalms. And we were seeing in Psalm 90 yesterday that God is our dwelling place. So this psalm begins, "He who dwells in the shelter of the Most High, who allows," in other words, the Lord to be his dwelling place, "will rest in the shadow of the Almighty." I love this kind of thinking. You know, God has shown me over the years that you either live under a shadow of depression and negativity, you know, where you feel there's some cloud that's always shutting out the sun, or you live under the shadow of his hand, which means you live under the cloud of his glory. And that's how I've chosen to live. And you know, if we dwell in God, if we make him our dwelling place, then we will rest. There's that sense of having peace.

0: of having confidence, of just knowing that the Lord is overseeing our lives. I will say of the Lord, He is my refuge and my fortress, my God in whom I trust. Wonderful, wonderful, wonderful. It's great, you see, when you can say that personally. He is my refuge and my fortress. He's my God in whom I trust.
1: It's a great sense of security in that, isn't
0: it? Oh, absolutely, absolutely. It's so personal and it's so real. And then we have this section which really shows us that if God is our shelter, if we're resting in the shadow of the Almighty, if He is our refuge and fortress, if He is the God in whom we trust, then we have nothing to fear. And the psalmist takes us right through a whole series of things to show us that we do not need to fear. Let's read what he says. Surely He will save you from the fowler's snare, from any traps, and from the deadly pestilence. He will cover you with His feathers, and under His wings you will find refuge. Don't be put off by this kind of picturesque language. It's just helping people to see that God is covering you with His protection. He is sheltering you. His faithfulness will be your shield and rampart. And then in verse 5, you will not fear the terror of night, nor the arrow that flies by day, nor the pestilence that stalks in the darkness, nor the plague that destroys at midday. You see, you don't need to live in fear of sickness. You don't need to live in fear of disaster. You don't need to live in fear that God is going to leave you in the lurch in the middle of some terrible, terrible situation where you don't know how to cope, because you are in Him. He is your dwelling place. You're sheltering in His presence and in His care. 1,000 may fall at your side, verse 7, 10,000 at your right hand, but it will not come near you because you're under His protection. More Christians need to believe this. I come across Christians who live in constant fear of sickness, for example. No, we shouldn't. We don't need to live in fear of sickness. We live in expectation of health, of blessing, of all the good things that God is pouring into our lives. You will only observe with your eyes and see the punishment of the wicked. If you make the Most High your dwelling, even the Lord who is my refuge, then no harm will befall you. No disaster will come near your tent. It's wonderful. I mean, believe it. Speak it over your life. You know, I make the Most High my dwelling. I make the Lord my refuge, so no harm will befall me. No disaster will come near my tent. Hallelujah. Even if you get afflicted by something like I did last year, it's not going to be a disaster, because God is going to enable you to overcome and be totally set free. And then the psalmist said, for He will command His angels concerning you to guard you in all your ways. You know, God undertakes for you. It's wonderful. They will lift you up in their hands so that you will not strike your foot against a stone. You will tread upon the lion and the cobra. You will trample the great lion and the serpent. You see, you're not living your life under the oppression of the devil or under the attack of demonic powers. You are the one whom God has lifted up because you're a believer in the Lord Jesus Christ, so that He has placed the enemy under your feet. You need to understand your position in Christ Jesus, that you're not under the powers of darkness, but you can exercise authority over the powers of darkness. Jesus said, I've given you authority over all the power of the evil one, and nothing will harm you. He's given us the authority to bind and to loose whatever is bound and loosed in heaven. So, you know, this is sort of faith language, isn't it? It's victorious language. I think probably that's why some people don't like it, because if you don't live in victory, you don't like victorious language. But I believe God's purpose for every one of us is to be victorious.
1: So the secret to having this sense of security and protection and well-being is in verse 9, if you make the Most High your dwelling.
0: Yeah, to have the expectation of good. You see, this is what the psalmist is saying. Don't live in expectation of evil. Don't live in expectation of and fear of failure, defeat, affliction, sickness. No, live in the expectation of good. And then there is these words from the Lord, the closing part of the psalm. Because he loves me, says the Lord, I will rescue him. Now, it doesn't mean that everything is always going to be sort of cozy and nice. Jesus says, in the world you will have tribulation, but be of good courage, I have overcome the world. So even when things happen, in his love for us, he will rescue us. Because he loves me, says the Lord, I will rescue him, I will protect him, for he acknowledges my name. He will call upon me, and I will answer him. I will be with him in trouble, I will deliver him and honor him. God has been speaking to me a lot lately about the way in which he honors those who trust in him. It's incredible, really, because, you know, you look at yourself and you think of God and you think, well, you know, I live to honor him. That's the right way around. And yet, you know, you can't do anything to God without him giving back to you far more. He'll always outdo you in giving. So you honor God and he will honor you. And this is a wonderful, wonderful truth, that God was not only with us in trouble, but he saves us from the trouble and honors us by showing his great love, compassion, and power in our lives.
1: Colin, you mentioned people expecting bad things to happen to them, but let's be honest about it. Many people listening to us today will have had some terrible things happen to them, perhaps before they became a Christian. And so they do expect, it's difficult for them not to expect bad things to happen to them. So I suppose it needs a great shift in thinking.
0: Well, it does. I understand that. But, you know, it is a mindset. You see, you have got to decide, am I going to be a person of faith, or am I going to be a person who grieves the Lord because I don't agree with his thinking? Yeah, you see, faith is a choice, Julia. Every one of us has a choice every day. Am I going to believe what God says, or am I going to believe my feelings?
1: So it's daring to believe.
0: Yes. I mean, am I going to believe the promises of his word, or am I going to believe the circumstances? So you make a choice. Am I going to live in fear of sickness, or am I going to live with a sense of well-being because I am living in God? And yes, even when things afflict us, that's okay. We've got the positive mindset. We've got the faith to be able to overcome because our trust is in the Lord. You see, if you don't think like that, then what happens is you adopt a kind of fatalist mentality where you accept anything that happens to you as being the purpose of God. And that's not right, because we do have an enemy. We do live in a world where many things come against us and people come against us. And yet God is the one who enables us to overcome. And you know, the last verse of this psalm, with long life will I satisfy him. This is the Lord speaking. You know, I will deliver him from trouble. I will be with him in trouble. I will deliver him and honor him. Then he says, with long life will I satisfy him and show him my salvation. Show him my salvation again and again and again, that because he lives in me, he is living in my saving grace. And, you know, I look back on my life, and I've had my challenges, probably a lot more than most people listening, because, you know, the more that God uses a person, the more opposition you get, the more persecution you get, the more criticism and judgment from people that you get. There are always those who want to pull you down to their own level. And I refuse to do that. If God has raised me up and given me by his grace the ability to believe and trust in him and in his word, I'm not going to be dragged down to the level of those who don't believe his word, who don't believe his promises, who don't really live in fulfillment of his word. No, I want to help them to come up to a place where they trust God and believe him and are able to overcome. And there's this terrible, terrible thing, even I'm afraid in the Christian church, where as soon as someone is successful or there's a move of God in a particular place, others want to criticize and judge and pull those people down to their own level. Well, I think that's terrible, because what God wants is to lift us all up to his level.
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1: There's a fascinating story told in the days of ancient Israel. The prophet Elijah had just witnessed an incredible miracle where God had sent fire onto a water-soaked altar and defeated his enemies, Ahab and Jezebel. But afterwards, Elijah becomes a fugitive and finds himself alone in the desert. He's depressed and he wants to die. Then God speaks, but he doesn't talk to Elijah about what's just happened. He doesn't talk about his calling or give him a deep spiritual encounter. He just says, "Get up and eat." That's it. Often in Christian circles, we talk about the importance of feeding our spirits and all the disciplines of prayer, worship, and fellowship. These are good, but God also wants us to love Him, not just with our spirits and our minds, but with our bodies. He's concerned with every part of our lives, the spiritual, emotional, and physical. That means sometimes the most spiritual thing we can do is to look after our physical selves. You're listening to Tanya Harris of GodConversations.com.

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1: Hi, I'm Dudley Anderson. Comedian George Burns said, "Too bad the only people who know how to run this country are busy driving cabs and cutting hair." We might smile, but it's true. Criticism is a disease that has crept into our society, but it's nothing new. Paul the Apostle was a man of integrity, called of God to preach to the Gentiles. For this, he was criticized by his fellow apostles. I thank God for Paul's resolve. He didn't allow this criticism to affect his work. He continued to do what God had called him to do with power and integrity. I used to be a very critical person, until someone I respected said, "Dudley, you need to stop being so critical." I was stunned by this, but I asked God to help me change my ways. So let's stir one another on to love and good works instead of offering judgmental criticisms. God tracking is guarding our tongues against that quick critical barb. More about God tracking at godtracker.co.uk.

0: Why do you believe in God?
1: In my job, it's just fantastic to be a Christian, because each day you never know what's going to walk in through the door of your office. I have a specific responsibility for 500 16 to 18 year olds. They bring all sorts of issues to you. Sometimes it can simply be that they're struggling with one of their subjects, but often the issues are much bigger, and one of them will come in and share that they're struggling with something at home. Perhaps they have a drug-related problem, or basically just that life's falling apart. And to be a Christian in that situation is just such an enormous privilege, because over and over again, I find that God is giving me the right words to share with these young people. Not always explicitly Christian statements, but simply to be able to relate to them. And you feel that by doing that, in some way you've connected those young people's lives with God, and you've helped them through. It's just such an enormous privilege. And over again, I feel that God's in that situation with me.
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1: James Irwin got a view of the Earth most of us will never see when he flew on the Apollo 15 mission. But as he said at a Billy Graham crusade in Milwaukee, his attention was on the majesty and power of God.
2: But I know that my help comes from the Lord, who made the heaven and the earth and made it possible for Jim Irwin to visit the moon. And so I saw the mightiness of God. I saw the universe from a new perspective. And yet God was small enough to come down and touch me. He was on the earth for a short period of time, and he wants to live on the earth today, and he wants to live in your life. And so I ask you simply, have you found the rock of Jesus Christ?
1: Your life can be anchored to that rock forever when you come to Jesus Christ by faith. 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
1: Welcome to Everyday Moments with Joyce Meyer. Today, Joyce reminds us that when we worship God, we should be more concerned about the attitude of our hearts more than anything else, because this is where true worship resides. Here's today's Everyday Moment.
2: You know, any of you who go to church, you're accustomed to singing songs of praise and worship to God as part of that church experience. But you know, praise and worship is more than just singing a song, looking at a book, or looking at overhead projector and just singing words that we see, but it's an attitude of the heart. And I want to encourage you, when you are worshiping and praising, that you really keep your mind on what you're doing and don't let your mind wander off to something else. Don't get caught up in what I just call a Sunday morning ritual. God doesn't want to just live in a little Sunday morning box that we try to keep him in, but he wants to invade every day of our lives, and he wants us not only to offer up a few songs on Sunday morning, but he wants us to praise him every single day of our lives. We need to start each day with praise and thanksgiving and continue all throughout the day. God is awesome, and he's worthy to be praised.
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